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1: This final note on the way out today, in which cause and effect lose their meaning. Liza Petrova was telling us earlier about high oil and gas prices because of the president's war on Iran and how that's affecting A, crude production in the Permian Basin, and B, oil company profits. Well, the president was asked in the Oval Office today about those profits. He said, and this is a quote, they are making too much money. Oh. Amir Babawi, Caitlin Esch, John Gordon Noyakar, Steve Mullis, and Stephanie Seek are the Marketplace editing staff. Kelly Silvera is the news director. And I'm Kai Rizdahl. We will see you tomorrow, everybody. This is APM.
2: Coming up tomorrow morning on 90.9 WBUR, as cyclospora cases hit record levels, budget cuts at state and local health departments are hampering the outbreak response. We'll have the details. Get your day started with us.
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A significant majority of Americans say corruption is a major problem in politics, and it's getting worse. Coming up tomorrow morning on 90.9 WBUR, voters say one of the main culprits is President Trump.

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0: At 3 GMT, welcome to the newsroom. I'm Will Chalk. Coming up, Iran insists no peace talks are happening. Donald Trump disagrees.
1: We're in talks. Big deal. We're in talks. And they'll sometimes deny it, even though they spend hours and hours together talking.
0: This is another cargo vessel has been struck in the Strait of Hormuz. Also, how me and my

0: Shui Fei Yang playing Moonlit Night. That's it for today's Arts Hour. Thank you for your ears, and thank you to both my guests, Uzu Amakapawa and Xing Xing. For now, from me, Nikki Beatty, studio managers Duncan Hammond and Steve Greenwood, and producers Kieran Birmingham and Nikki Paxman, see you next week.
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1: Mauricio Pochettino would remain as head coach through 2030 and the next Men's World Cup soccer tournament. Toyota is reporting a sharp jump in earnings for the fiscal first quarter. The Japanese automaker says profits nearly doubled, in part because of strong demand for its vehicles in the U.S. That's despite higher gasoline prices. Toyota says sales were up 10% compared to the same quarter a year ago. AAA says gasoline prices remain above $4 a gallon on average nationwide. I'm Dave Mattingly, NPR News, in Washington.
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0: I'm Scott Tong. New Pentagon records show the ways U.S. troops have been injured in the Iran war. A nonprofit newsroom finds most of those injuries were due to head trauma. And there were some days where mass injuries were not reported. Next time, here and now.
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0: It's Morning Edition from NPR News. I'm Steve Inske.
1: And I'm Bea Martinez.
2: I'm Tiziana Deering here in Boston at 90.9 WBUR. Pretty simple weather forecast. We've got a couple of days of sun with temperatures in the 80s. Definitely less muggy today. Full sun out there. Tonight, good sleeping weather as we drop into the low 60s. And then tomorrow, few clouds, but mostly sunny. Similar temperatures to today. Next look at rain, likely not till Thursday night. We're coming up on 6 o'clock on this Tuesday morning. Thanks for spending part of it with us.

0: which led to more than 70 dead, apparently began after false viral Instagram and other social media posts suggested the border was opening up. The president of the world's third smallest country, the Pacific island of Nauru, population may be around 12,000 people, wants the world to know its true name, Nauero, and its people, truer to its native language, will be De Nauero, instead of Nauruan. The Republic of Nauero is about the size of Washington, D.C., and was a former colony of Germany. 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
1: And thanks for choosing 90.9 WBUR in Boston on this Tuesday morning. I'm Tiziana Deering. We'll start in Cambridge, where city councilors are restoring an acoustic gunshot system that they voted to take down in May. In a 6-3 vote yesterday, councilors passed an order to restore the shot spotter system while they gather more input. The change comes after a city employee was fatally shot on July 4th. Emergency services did not arrive for an hour. Two of the city's police unions claim the system could have alerted officers to the gunfire sooner. The Healey administration is attempting to improve primary care for low-income residents covered by the state's Medicaid program. WBUR's Priyanka Dayal McCluskey explains.
2: Governor Maura Healey signed an executive order for MassHealth to spend 12% of its budget on primary care by the end of 2028. That's another $40 to $70 million per year. She says the goal is to make it easier for people to see their doctors and manage their health.
3: If we spend more on primary care, we're going to end up saving, foregoing other kinds of care down the line. And in doing so, we're going to eliminate and take costs out of the system.
2: House and Senate lawmakers passed legislation that would require even more investment in primary care. Now they have to agree on a compromise bill. Healey says she supports those efforts. For 90.9 WBUR, I'm Priyanka Dayal McCluskey.
1: Massachusetts Attorney General Andrea Campbell is suing the Trump administration in what she says is an effort to protect residents' personal information. Campbell and 23 other state AGs say the federal government illegally allowed the agency overseeing Head Start to share detailed records on families with other federal agencies. The information included Social Security numbers, addresses, and immigration status. The group calls it a blatant effort to politically target people. It's 6:07.
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1: A bit of a new look for the Boston Red Sox. Chief Baseball Officer Craig Breslow made a number of moves yesterday just before the MLB trade deadline. Three-time All-Star catcher Adley Rutschman is joining from the Orioles. Boston will send catcher Carlos Narvaez and four minor leaguers to Baltimore in exchange. Breslow also sent former first-round draft pick Marcelo Meyer to the Giants for left-handed reliever Eric Miller and a minor league outfielder. And in a deal with Atlanta, the Sox traded pitcher Tyler Uberstein for outfielder Eli White. The Sox are at Fenway tonight. They host the Chicago White Sox, and we'll have more sports at the bottom of the hour. A couple of pretty days in the forecast. Sunny with a high in the mid-80s today, less humid. Clouds work their way in after dark. We'll drop to 64, and then tomorrow, mostly sunny, a little bit of cloud cover. Temperatures roughly the same as today. Right now, it is 68 degrees in Boston. Thanks for being with 90.9 WBUR.
5: It's Morning Edition from NPR News. I'm Steve Inskeep in Washington, D.C.
6: And I'm Amy Martinez in Culver City, California. Five states hold primary elections today. The marquee race will be in Michigan, where Democrats see holding an open Senate seat as essential to reclaim the chamber.
5: First, Democrats decide where to place their bet. In a primary, they choose between two candidates to take on Republican Mike Rogers.
7: NPR congressional reporter Sam Greenglass joins us from Petoskey, Michigan. Sam, what's it been like on the campaign trail?
8: Hey, I've talked with maybe 50 voters in the last 2 weeks, from the Detroit River to Lake Michigan, at a UAW picnic, local Democratic clubs, community events, and it is hard to overstate how tense this race has become. And a big reason for that is because it has turned into this proxy for so many of the debates roiling the party right now. You know, establishment versus insurgent, further left versus more moderate.
7: So speaking of that, where do the two candidates sit on those lines?

0: There is Congresswoman Haley Stevens. She flipped a suburban House district in 2018 and has focused on her crossover appeal and support for Michigan manufacturing. She's got support from Michigan heavyweights like Governor Gretchen Whitmer.
1: You know, I'm just beating MAGA four times in my congressional races, and I'm passing laws, and I'm doing damn good work. We don't need wish lists. We need action now.
0: Stevens' opponent is former public health official Abdul El-Sayed. He's backed by the left's biggest stars like Senator Bernie Sanders and is running on Medicare for All and eliminating corporate money from politics. He has criticized millions of dollars from the pro-Israel lobby AIPAC flooding the race against him.
2: Problem too often with the Democratic Party is that we have an instinct to say the right thing, but we're bought off by the people who are on the side of doing the wrong thing. And so we're constantly hedging and pulling punches.
0: And so this race will test whether a candidate on the left, like El-Sayed, can prevail in a battleground state.
3: Sam, you mentioned all of these tensions. How would you describe the common theme in this race?
0: The prevailing feeling I am hearing is frustration, even anger. This is Alyssa Diebold, chair of the Macomb County Democrats.
4: People are pissed. Gas is expensive. Groceries are expensive. Healthcare is insane.
0: She says the voters hungry for change now are not always motivated by leftist politics. It's more demand for candidates who will buck the system, not do the same old, same old.
3: Okay, so how is that kind of filtering into how voters are thinking about their choice?
0: Yeah, so I met so many voters truly struggling with their vote. On a Lake Michigan beach, Elizabeth Schaefer told me, holding the seat is what matters.
5: Who has the best chance of beating the Republican? That's going to be my biggest priority.
0: But up the beach, Madison Miles decided she just didn't want to think that way anymore.
6: I just want to vote for who I think will be the best representative for me and my beliefs.
0: Now, pundits and politicians will try to make inferences from what happens in Michigan. One Democrat I talked to, Joel Rutherford, said none of this will matter in 2028 if Democrats win both chambers this fall and fail to deliver.
3: All right. Now, what else will you be watching today?
0: I'm also keeping tabs on primaries in Michigan's governor's race and several competitive House seats. It is also primary day in Kansas, Missouri, Washington, and Virginia. One race I'm watching is in the St. Louis area, where former Congresswoman Cori Bush is challenging Representative Wesley Bell from the left. Another test of how much an anti-establishment mood is powering this political moment.
3: That's NPR congressional reporter Sam Greenglass in Michigan. Sam, thanks.
0: You're welcome.
7: Larry Sabato is watching today's primaries, as he has watched many over the years. He directs the University of Virginia Center for Politics. Mr. Sabato, welcome back.
8: Thank you, Steve.
7: What thoughts did you have as you listened to some of the voters Sam was talking with there?
8: I think it well represented what's really at stake across the country, but particularly in the Michigan Senate race, which is a divide that we've seen many times over the years between establishment Democrats who focus on winning in November and anti-establishment Democrats who are angry at fill in the blank, certainly gas prices, food prices, and Donald Trump himself, people who focus on what they're opposed to and want to nominate someone they believe in.
7: I am curious if you think that we should still be thinking about the two categories in the same way there, the electable person versus the angry person. Is it possible, which I think some on the left might feel, that the angry person is the electable person?
8: Well, there is a lot of that sentiment. And you know, Steve, if this turns into any kind of a blue wave, then you will have lots of people from the anti-establishment wing of the party, from the progressive wing, winning in November, even though they may have been written off in the summer. We've seen that many times in both parties. So anger sometimes can propel a larger turnout, which in a midterm election can produce results.
7: I'm also, yeah, thinking about what I guess experts like you would call the fundamentals. I mean, people have a certain view of the economy right now. People know who the president is. People definitely have opinions about the president. Does it really matter who the Democratic nominee is in Michigan?
8: It matters to a certain degree. I think it does affect the margins of the electorate, and that can matter in a close race. But see, that's the key. Will these races be close by November, or will, as you say, the fundamentals have driven the election strongly in one direction or the other? If we got fundamentals pushing things toward the edge, pushing things toward a wave, then I think people's emotions take control, and some of the principles that we associate with midterm elections may not apply this year.
7: I get the impression that people on the political left, Democratic Socialists and others, are thinking about primaries a little bit the way that President Trump has been thinking about primaries. If he wins the primary, it's a divided country, and he's got a good chance of winning the general, period.
8: Yes, that's the way we are today. That's the way Americans are. We used to be very pragmatic in our voting. There were decades when we voted pragmatically in both parties. I'm not going to say those days are gone, but they're ebbing.
7: Does the mainstream have any game left on the Democratic side?
8: The mainstream has more money. The mainstream often has the elected officials. Notice most of the elected officials, the senior people in the Democratic Party in Michigan and elsewhere, have supported Haley Stevens and not Abdul El-Sayed. But is that enough anymore? Is it enough in a year when anger and disaffection is driving politics in America? Well, we'll find out.
7: Could you give me an assessment of the Republican candidate who does not face a real primary challenge, as I understand it? Mike Rogers, former member of Congress, now seeking a Senate seat. How does he match up with the moment for Michigan?
8: Well, he's followed the old rule that if your opponent is committing suicide, or you think the opponent is committing suicide, then you don't interfere. He's been very quiet. He nearly won the other Senate seat in 2024, just a few thousand votes away from victory then. However, it's a different year. Donald Trump carried Michigan reasonably handily in 2024, and that helped Mike Rogers. Well, this year in Michigan, as well as in all but a handful of American states, Donald Trump is well below 50% popularity. So, again, very different situation. If he runs the same campaign he ran in 2024, he'll lose. We'll see how he adjusts to the new realities as we go forth into the fall.
7: Let me zoom out from the map of Michigan to the map of the United States. I'm sure you're thinking and reassessing with each new round of primaries how the fall looks like, who is favored. We have thought Democrats are favored to win the House and that Republicans are favored to keep the Senate, but Democrats have a narrow path. How are you feeling about the odds for the fall right now?
8: I think they've been moving in a Democratic direction, certainly in the House. You wouldn't know it by reading the headlines or looking at the daily news ticker. But the basic underlying principle to midterm elections is people have a chance to react to the incumbent administration and send their tentative verdict. And so that's what they're doing for the House. For the Senate, opinions, well-informed opinions, differ greatly here. But I think, again, Democrats are on the field to actually win the Senate. Whether they'll do it depends on what happens between now and November.
7: You still see about, I don't know, five, six states of which Democrats have to prevail in almost all of them to get a majority?
8: Yes, they don't have to prevail in all of them, but they're going to have to do well in states Donald Trump carried by more than 10 points, at least in a couple of cases, and that isn't easy.
7: Larry Sabato of the University of Virginia, thanks.
8: Thank you.
9: The U.S. government has so far paid out more than $80 billion in tariff refunds since the Supreme Court struck down President Trump's Liberation Day tariffs earlier this year. One company with a big refund is Apple. And as NPR's John Ruich reports, it's planning to do something with that money that a lot of smaller companies can't.
10: Apple says the tariff refund added about 2 percentage points to its gross margin. But how much is that? We did some math, and it's about $2.2 billion. Apple declined to comment, but on an earnings call last week, CEO Tim Cook was explicit about what Apple will do with the money.
11: Last year, we made a $600 billion commitment to the U.S. over 4 years. And now, as we said before, we plan to reinvest the tariff refunds we've received into the U.S.
10: The company is trying to shift its supply chains to the States. Dan Anthony tracks refunds at a small business group called We Pay the Tariffs that's critical of the import taxes. He says a recent survey his group did shows that, unlike Apple, many businesses are using their refunds just to stay afloat.
12: The biggest two things that got flagged were paying down debt, so essentially trying to get out of the hole they got themselves into to keep making tariff payments, and rebuilding inventory.
10: He says nearly half of the 241 businesses surveyed said they had increased lines of credit or took fresh debt to survive the tariffs. Many cut costs by laying staff off. He says the government is due to update the amount it's refunded so far, but the Trump administration launched fresh tariffs in July, complicating the outlook for businesses.
12: There is a reluctance to invest in U.S. manufacturing or really anywhere because they just don't know when are these things going to change again.
10: For now, he says, even with refunds, many companies are staying in a defensive crouch. John Ruwich, NPR News.
9: And a note, Apple is a financial supporter of NPR. This is NPR News.
13: This is 90.9 WBUR. I'm Tiziana Deering, and next up, I speak with Boston Mayor Michelle Wu. She's still feeling the loss after city transportation worker Louisa Gag was killed while cycling in Boston last month.
14: I'm never going to get over it. I will always have Louisa on my heart.
13: That conversation next. Keep listening. It's 6:21.
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13: It's 67 degrees in Boston, 61 out towards Worcester. California Congressman Jared Huffman is coming to WBUR City Space Thursday, August 27th to discuss his new book, No Profits, with environmentalist Bill McKibben. 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
13: This is WBUR's Morning Edition. I'm Tiziana Deering. It's been about a month since 36-year-old Louisa Gag was hit by a truck and killed while biking in Boston's Mission Hill. Bike advocates are angry with Mayor Michelle Wu. 4,000 people sent her a letter accusing Wu of slow walking her own Safe Streets agenda. And the tragedy is personal for Wu. Gag was a Boston transportation planner who interned in Wu's city council office. I sat down with the mayor yesterday and asked her how Gag's death is sitting with her.
14: There's really nothing that can prepare you for some parts of being in a job where some of the most horrible tragedies that happen in a city are right away on your phone. Someone pulls you aside and it is your responsibility. And those conversations are always impossible to have with families who are grieving, whose lives are forever changed. And for it to be so close to home, I'm never going to get over it. I will always have Louisa on my heart as long as I am able to do anything to try to fix and improve our community. And I think that is the only way to try to provide some measure of comfort, is to ensure that the work that she was focused on and so loved in this city that she embodied will continue.
13: I appreciate you being so transparent with me, so honest with me about how you're feeling. In this moment, now we find this intersection between the tragedy and a push and pull in the city about street safety, about policy, right? When you're a leader in a policy environment, those things intersect even at moments when maybe you don't want them to yet. In 2016, you wrote an op-ed in the Boston Globe that basically said, we've just got to do this. Bike lanes, reduced parking, business owners may be upset, but we just have to do it. And then later, last year, you told GBH, it matters when small businesses say they can't keep their doors open because of all their parking for employees is gone. We didn't really worry about that too much. We just wanted to move as quickly as possible, looking back. Has your philosophy on that balance changed in your time as mayor of Boston?
14: I wouldn't say the balance has changed. I would say I have a deeper and now much more grounded in reality understanding of what balance actually means. There are cases where by moving some part of the infrastructure on State Street, for example, when the bike lane was moved from the right side of the street going one way to the left side of the street, it completely changed the opportunities for loading zones to actually fit and help the businesses that needed them that were on one side of the street and not the, and less so on the other side. But when we just charged ahead and decided to build without fully airing out, going sometimes business by business and understanding, can we resolve this or not? And there will be many situations where we cannot achieve the ideal, and we just have to decide, you know, process is not to achieve perfection and unanimity and to say we're not doing anything until every single thing is perfect. But we do have to do it in a way that the problems we can resolve, we do end up resolving.
13: And are you at peace on balance with how you've done this over the last 5 years?
14: Am I at peace on balance? I think there are different phases in a city's evolution of streets. And we had some really important, glaring key links to close in those networks. That work to surge ahead and close those gaps, I fully stand behind. And we need to ensure that we're now seeing where we could improve the experience for the existing cycling network and continue to keep closing those gaps.
13: I feel like I want to ask you that question again. Are you overall at this stage, when it comes to safety and transportation, some of the key pieces, I am genuinely curious. Are you feeling at peace with how you've done it so far?
14: No. I am naturally impatient about when and how we can get to what I know this city is capable of. It's really having an organized plan. And I think that we tried to lay out in my letter the major pieces of that.
13: A letter you wrote in response after the death of Louisa Gag and some of the pushback that you'd received. You released a letter.
14: I wanted to better communicate some of the things that had already been happening in the background that have been taking time and have been taking too much time, but that are really important for us to be able to go faster in the long run. Priorities like coordinating state of good repair, so that we don't fall behind again in repaving relative to what we need to do. Priorities around enforcement. And so when we have built a street that is exactly how it should be, it's still not safe then if cars are parked in the bike lane or at the crosswalk, and we're finding new and better ways to issue tickets and need some legislative changes also to maximize our authority to do so. Taking the actions where we're not just increasing our mileage count for protected bike lanes, but increasing the ridership per mile of the network that we do have so that people actually feel safe getting from this chunk to that chunk and can use the whole thing.
13: That was Boston Mayor Michelle Wu. We spoke yesterday. We'll have the day's top stories next here on WBUR. Then in about 15 minutes, authorities say they've arrested a 37-year-old man in association with three wildfires there. Thousands of acres have burned and people are still evacuating.
19: It's going to take a few days to get solid numbers. Our priority right now is we have a firefight going on.
13: That story's in about 5 minutes, and it's 6:29.
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1: Todd Blanche could move forward as the next U.S. Attorney General. After assuaging some Republican holdouts, the Senate Judiciary Committee has a vote on his nomination today. We'll have that and more for you just after 7 o'clock this morning. 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
4: The number of prescriptions have gone way up.
3: Lauren Omquist conducted the research for the Center for Health Information and Analysis.
4: It's the number of prescribed drugs, but it's also the average cost per prescription.
3: Those high costs have prompted many insurers to drop coverage of GLP-1s for weight loss altogether. For 90.9 WBUR, I'm Priyanka Thayal McCluskey.
1: And I'm Tiziana Deering. Stay with us this morning. I'll tell you what you need to know.

0: makes these protections permanent and not subject to change by any administration. 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
1: The state adopted a Foster Parents Bill of Rights in 2023. For 90.9 WBUR, I'm John Bender.
2: The USS Nantucket is making a trip to its namesake island this week as part of celebrations for America's 250th anniversary. The Boston Globe reports the Navy ship will dock in Nantucket for visitors to admire starting Thursday. It will stay in port for 4 days. The USS Nantucket is a combat ship and takes part in Navy missions around the world. It was first commissioned in Boston in 2022. It's 7:06.
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2: The Red Sox front office made some major moves ahead of yesterday's MLB trade deadline, leaning into a bid for the playoffs. Orioles catcher Adley Rutschman is coming to Boston. The Sox will send catcher Carlos Narvaez and four minor leaguers to Baltimore in exchange. They're also sending former first-round draft pick Marcelo Meyer to San Francisco for left-handed reliever Eric Miller and a minor league outfielder. And in a trade with Atlanta, they traded pitcher Tyler Uberstein for outfielder Eli White. Boston's back home today, Fenway Park, Chicago White Sox, 7:10. We'll have more sports in about half an hour. Sun today with a high in the low to mid 80s, partly cloudy tonight and in the low 60s. And then tomorrow, mostly sunny again, high around 84. It's 67 degrees in Boston. 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
5: It's Morning Edition from NPR News. I'm Steve Inskeep in Washington, D.C.
6: And I'm A. Martinez in Culver City, California. The Senate Judiciary Committee is expected to vote today on Todd Blanche's nomination for Attorney General.
5: This is a step toward Blanche's final confirmation, and he appears to have the majority now that two Republicans have said their objections have been addressed. Blanche made statements relating to a fund that could be paid to the president's political supporters and also a tax immunity deal. In a few moments, we'll hear from a Democrat who sits on that same committee, Senator Alex Padilla of California.
6: NPR Justice correspondent Ryan Lucas joins us now with more. So, Ryan, for much of the past week, it wasn't really clear whether Blanche's nomination would get through or actually survive. So now the Senate Judiciary Committee is about to vote on it. What changed?
7: All right. Well, what happened is Blanche and the Justice Department managed to provide the sort of written guarantees that addressed the demands of Senators John Cornyn and Tom Tillis. Now, Cornyn and Tillis are both Republican members of the Senate Judiciary Committee. Their support is critical for Blanche's nomination to advance. And they wanted written confirmation that a controversial $1.8 billion anti-weaponization fund is dead, and also written limits to a tax immunity deal for Trump, his family, and businesses. Late Sunday, Blanche released two documents that purport to address those. One says it formally rescinds the order that created the anti-weaponization fund, meaning the fund is dead. The other purports to clarify the scope of the tax immunity deal, including that it only applies retroactively and only to Trump, two of his sons, and the Trump Organization. That said, legal experts say neither document that Blanche released is actually legally binding, and they don't provide the sort of ironclad guarantees that they purport to. But they are enough for Cornyn and Tillis, who yesterday thanked Blanche for the assurances and said they would now support his nomination.
6: Yeah, and typically Republicans rubber stamp the president's nominees. But why was this issue one that really got these two senators to hold up Blanche's nomination?
7: Well, look, this anti-weaponization fund was deeply unpopular with Republican senators from the very beginning. Remember, this would be $1.8 billion of taxpayer money that the DOJ said could be doled out to, in essence, anyone. That includes rioters who attacked the Capitol on January 6th and beat up cops. The tax immunity deal was also problematic for some Republicans. As Cornyn himself put it last week, that deal would provide Trump with benefits that no other American taxpayer could get. To be clear, those benefits still very much remain in place. It's also worth pointing out that there is a long list of other issues at the Justice Department that legal experts, department veterans think should make Congress question Blanche's leadership as well as his fitness to be Attorney General.
6: Okay, such as?
7: Well, some point to his handling of the Epstein files. You can also look at the department's politicization under Blanche or the

0: It's Morning Edition from NPR News. I'm Steve Inskeep.
1: And I'm Bea Martinez.
2: I'm Tiziana Deering. I don't know the temperature in Kentucky this morning, but it is a beautiful 69 degrees with plenty of sun on the horizon today in Boston. Highs today in the low 80s, much less humid than yesterday. A few clouds overnight. The temperature will drop into the low 60s, and then tomorrow, mostly sunny, a smattering of clouds, and temperatures in the low to mid 80s again. 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It's almost 8 o'clock.

0: 12% of its budget on primary care by the end of 2028. That's another $40 to $70 million per year. She says the goal is to make it easier for people to see their doctors and manage their health.
1: If we spend more on primary care, we're going to end up saving, foregoing other kinds of care down the line. And in doing so, we're going to eliminate and take costs out of the system.
0: House and Senate lawmakers passed legislation that would require even more investment in primary care. Now they have to agree on a compromise bill. Healy says she supports those efforts. For 90.9 WBUR, I'm Priyanka Thayal McCluskey.
2: Massachusetts Attorney General Andrea Campbell is suing the Trump administration in what she says is an effort to protect residents' personal information. Campbell and 23 other state AGs say the federal government illegally allowed the agency overseeing Head Start to share detailed records on families with other federal agencies. The information included Social Security numbers, addresses, and immigration status. The group calls it a blatant effort to politically target people. It's 8:07.
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2: The Red Sox play the White Sox tonight at Fenway, and they'll have a bit of a new look. Chief Baseball Officer Craig Breslow made a number of moves yesterday just before the MLB trade deadline. Three-time All-Star catcher Adley Rutschman is joining from the Orioles. Boston will send back catcher Carlos Narvaez and four minor leaguers to Baltimore. Breslow also sent former first-round draft pick Marcelo Meyer to the Giants for left-handed reliever Eric Miller and a minor league outfielder. And there's a trade with Atlanta. Sox pitcher Tyler Uberstein for outfielder Eli White. We'll have more sports at the bottom of the hour. Couple of pretty days in the forecast. Sunny with a high in the mid-80s today. Less humidity. Clouds after dark will drop to 64. And then tomorrow, mostly sunny, some clouds. Temperatures will be roughly the same as today. And right now, it is 69 degrees in Boston. 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
5: It's Morning Edition from NPR News. I'm Steve Inskeep in Washington, D.C.
6: And I'm Amy Martinez in Culver City, California. Five states hold primary elections today. The marquee race will be in Michigan, where Democrats see holding an open Senate seat as essential to reclaiming the chamber.
5: First, Democrats decide where to place their bet. In a primary, they choose between two candidates to take on Republican Mike Rogers.
7: NPR congressional reporter Sam Greenglass joins us from Petoskey, Michigan. Sam, what's it been like on the campaign trail?
8: Hey, I've talked with maybe 50 voters in the last 2 weeks, from the Detroit River to Lake Michigan, at a UAW picnic, local Democratic clubs, community events, and it is hard to overstate how tense this race has become. And a big reason for that is because it has turned into this proxy for so many of the debates roiling the party right now. You know, establishment versus insurgent, further left versus more moderate.
7: So speaking of that, where do the two candidates sit on those lines?
8: There is Congresswoman Haley Stevens. She flipped a suburban House district in 2018 and has focused on her crossover appeal and support for Michigan manufacturing. She's got support from Michigan heavyweights like Governor Gretchen Whitmer.
9: You know, I'm just beating MAGA four times in my congressional races, and I'm passing laws, and I'm doing damn good work. We don't need wish lists. We need action now.
8: Stevens' opponent is former public health official Abdul El-Sayed. He's backed by the left's biggest stars like Senator Bernie Sanders and is running on Medicare for All and eliminating corporate money from politics. He has criticized millions of dollars from the pro-Israel lobby AIPAC flooding the race against him.
10: The problem too often with the Democratic Party is that we have an instinct to say the right thing, but we're bought off by the people who are on the side of doing the wrong thing. And so we're constantly hedging and pulling punches.
8: And so this race will test whether a candidate on the left, like El-Sayed, can prevail in a battleground state.
7: Sam, you mentioned all of these tensions. How would you describe the common theme in this race?
8: The prevailing feeling I am hearing

0: is frustration, even anger. This is Alyssa Diebold, chair of the Macomb County Democrats.
1: People are pissed. Gas is expensive. Groceries are expensive. Healthcare is insane.
0: She says the voters hungry for change now are not always motivated by leftist politics. It's more demand for candidates who will buck the system, not do the same old, same old.
2: Okay, so how is that kind of filtering into how voters are thinking about their choice?
0: Yeah, so I met so many voters truly struggling with their vote. On a Lake Michigan beach, Elizabeth Schaefer told me, holding the seat is what matters.
3: Who has the best chance of beating the Republican? That's going to be my biggest priority.
0: But up the beach, Madison Miles decided she just didn't want to think that way anymore.
4: I just want to vote for who I think will be the best representative for me and my beliefs.
0: Now, pundits and politicians will try to make inferences from what happens in Michigan. One Democrat I talked to, Joel Rutherford, said none of this will matter in 2028 if Democrats win both chambers this fall and fail to deliver.
2: All right. Now, what else will you be watching today?
0: I'm also keeping tabs on primaries in Michigan's governor's race and several competitive House seats. It is also primary day in Kansas, Missouri, Washington, and Virginia. One race I'm watching is in the St. Louis area, where former Congresswoman Cori Bush is challenging Representative Wesley Bell from the left. Another test of how much an anti-establishment mood is powering this political moment.
2: That's NPR congressional reporter Sam Greenglass in Michigan. Sam, thanks.
0: You're welcome.
5: Larry Sabato is watching today's primaries, as he has watched many over the years. He directs the University of Virginia Center for Politics. Mr. Sabato, welcome back.
6: Thank you, Steve.
5: What thoughts did you have as you listened to some of the voters Sam was talking with there?
6: I think it well represented what's really at stake across the country, but particularly in the Michigan Senate race, which is a divide that we've seen many times over the years between establishment Democrats who focus on winning in November and anti-establishment Democrats who are angry at fill in the blank, certainly gas prices, food prices, and Donald Trump himself, people who focus on what they're opposed to and want to nominate someone they believe in.
5: I am curious if you think that we should still be thinking about the two categories in the same way there, the electable person versus the angry person. Is it possible, which I think some on the left might feel, that the angry person is the electable person?
6: Well, there is a lot of that sentiment. And you know, Steve, if this turns into any kind of a blue wave, then you will have lots of people from the anti-establishment wing of the party, from the progressive wing, winning in November, even though they may have been written off in the summer. We've seen that many times in both parties. So anger sometimes can propel a larger turnout, which in a midterm election can produce results.
5: I'm also thinking about what I guess experts like you would call the fundamentals. I mean, people have a certain view of the economy right now. People know who the president is. People definitely have opinions about the president. Does it really matter who the Democratic nominee is in Michigan?
6: It matters to a certain degree. I think it does affect the margins of the electorate, and that can matter in a close race. But see, that's the key. Will these races be close by November, or will, as you say, the fundamentals have driven the election strongly in one direction or the other? If we've got fundamentals pushing things toward the edge, pushing things toward a wave, then I think people's emotions take control, and some of the principles that we associate with midterm elections may not apply this year.
5: I get the impression that people on the political left, Democratic Socialists and others, are thinking about primaries a little bit the way that President Trump has been thinking about primaries. If he wins the primary, it's a divided country, and he's got a good chance of winning the general, period.
6: Yes, that's the way we are today. That's the way Americans are. We used to be very pragmatic in our voting. There were decades when we voted pragmatically in both parties. I'm not going to say those days are gone, but they're ebbing.
5: Does the mainstream have any game left on the Democratic side?
6: The mainstream has more money. The mainstream often has the elected officials. Notice most of the elected officials, the senior people in the Democratic Party in Michigan and elsewhere, have supported Haley Stevens and not Abdul El-Sayed. But is that enough anymore? Is it enough in a year when anger and disaffection is driving politics in America? Well, we'll find out.
5: Could you give me an assessment of the Republican candidate who does not face a real primary challenge, as I understand it? Mike Rogers, former member of Congress, now seeking a Senate seat. How does he match up with the moment for Michigan?
6: Well, he's followed the old rule that if your opponent is committing suicide, or you think the opponent is committing suicide, then you don't interfere. He's been very quiet. He nearly won the other Senate seat in 2024, just a few thousand votes away from victory then. However, it's a different year. Donald Trump carried Michigan reasonably handily in 2024, and that helped Mike Rogers. Well, this year in Michigan, as well as in all but a handful of American states, Donald Trump is well below 50% popularity. So, again, very different situation. If he runs the same campaign he ran in 2024, he'll lose. We'll see how he adjusts to the new realities as we go forth into the fall.
5: Let me zoom out from the map of Michigan to the map of the United States. I'm sure you're thinking and reassessing with each new round of primaries how the fall looks like, who is favored. We have thought Democrats are favored to win the House and that Republicans are favored to keep the Senate, but Democrats have a narrow path. How are you feeling about the odds for the fall right now?
6: I think they've been moving in a Democratic direction, certainly in the House. You wouldn't know it by reading the headlines or looking at the daily news ticker. But the basic underlying principle to midterm elections is people have a chance to react to the incumbent administration and send their tentative verdict. And so that's what they're doing for the House. For the Senate, opinions, well-informed opinions, differ greatly here. But I think, again, Democrats are on the field to actually win the Senate. Whether they'll do it depends on what happens between now and November.
5: You still see about, I don't know, five, six states of which Democrats have to prevail in almost all of them to get a majority?
6: Yes, they don't have to prevail in all of them, but they're going to have to do well in states Donald Trump carried by more than 10 points, at least in a couple of cases, and that isn't easy.
5: Larry Sabato of the University of Virginia, thanks.
6: Thank you.
7: The U.S. government has so far paid out more than $80 billion in tariff refunds since the Supreme Court struck down President Trump's Liberation Day tariffs earlier this year. One company with a big refund is Apple, and as NPR's John Ruich reports, it's planning to do something with that money that a lot of smaller companies can't.
8: Apple says the tariff refund added about 2 percentage points to its gross margin. But how much is that? We did some math, and it's about $2.2 billion. Apple declined to comment, but on an earnings call last week, CEO Tim Cook was explicit about what Apple will do with the money.
9: Last year, we made a $600 billion commitment to the U.S. over 4 years. And now, as we said before, we plan to reinvest the tariff refunds we've received into the U.S.
8: The company is trying to shift its supply chains to the states. Dan Anthony tracks refunds at a small business group called We Pay the Tariffs that's critical of the import taxes. He says a recent survey his group did shows that, unlike Apple, many businesses are using their refunds just to stay afloat.
10: The biggest two things that got flagged were paying down debt, so essentially trying to get out of the hole they got themselves into to keep making tariff payments, and rebuilding inventory.
8: He says nearly half of the 241 businesses surveyed said they had increased lines of credit or took fresh debt to survive the tariffs. Many cut costs by laying staff off. He says the government is due to update the amount it's refunded so far, but the Trump administration launched fresh tariffs in July, complicating the outlook for businesses.
10: There is a reluctance to invest in U.S. manufacturing or really anywhere, because they just don't know when are these things going to change again.
8: For now, he says, even with refunds, many companies are staying in a defensive crouch. John Ruich, NPR News.
7: And a note, Apple is a financial supporter of NPR. This is NPR News.
11: I'm Tiziana Deering, and up next on WBUR's Morning Edition, I speak with Boston Mayor Michelle Wu. She is still feeling the loss after city transportation worker Louisa Gag was killed while cycling in Boston last month. Stay with us for that conversation. It's 8:21.
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14: This is WBUR's Morning Edition. I'm Tiziana Deering. It's been about a month since 36-year-old Louisa Gagg was hit by a truck and killed while biking in Boston's Mission Hill. Bike advocates are angry with Mayor Michelle Wu. 4,000 people sent her a letter accusing Wu of slow-walking her own Safe Streets agenda. And the tragedy is personal for Wu. Gagg was a Boston transportation planner who interned in Wu's city council office. I sat down with the mayor yesterday and asked her how Gagg's death is sitting with her.
16: There's really nothing that can prepare you for some parts of being in a job where some of the most horrible tragedies that happen in a city are right away on your phone. Someone pulls you aside and it is your responsibility. And those conversations are always impossible to have with families who are grieving, whose lives are forever changed. And for it to be so close to home, I'm never going to get over it. I will always have Louisa on my heart as long as I am able to do anything to try to fix and improve our community. And I think that is the only way to try to provide some measure of comfort is to ensure that the work that she was focused on and so loved in this city that she embodied will continue.
14: I appreciate you being so transparent with me, so honest with me about how you're feeling. In this moment, now we find this intersection between the tragedy and a push and pull in the city about street safety, about policy, right? When you're a leader in a policy environment, those things intersect even at moments when maybe you don't want them to yet. In 2016, you wrote an op-ed in the Boston Globe that basically said, we've just got to do this. Bike lanes, reduced parking, business owners may be upset, but we just have to do it. And then later, last year, you told GBH, it matters when small businesses say they can't keep their doors open because of all their parking for employees is gone. We didn't really worry about that too much. We just wanted to move as quickly as possible, looking back. Has your philosophy on that balance changed in your time as mayor of Boston?
16: I wouldn't say the balance has changed. I would say I have a deeper and now much more grounded in reality understanding of what balance actually means. There are cases where by moving some part of the infrastructure on State Street, for example, when the bike lane was moved from the right side of the street going one way to the left side of the street. It completely changed the opportunities for loading zones to actually fit and help the businesses that needed them that were on one side of the street and not the, and less so on the other side. But when we just charged ahead and decided to build without fully airing out, going sometimes business by business and understanding, can we resolve this or not? And there will be many situations where we cannot achieve the ideal, and we just have to decide, you know, process is not to achieve perfection and unanimity and to say we're not doing anything until every single thing is perfect. But we do have to do it in a way that the problems we can resolve, we do end up resolving.
14: And are you at peace on balance with how you've done this over the last 5 years?
16: Am I on at peace on balance? I think we, there are different phases in a city's evolution of streets, and we had some really important, glaring key links to close in those networks. That work to surge ahead and close those gaps, I fully stand behind. And we need to ensure that we're now seeing where we could improve the experience for the existing cycling network and continue to keep closing those gaps.
14: I feel like I want to ask you that question again. Are you overall at this stage when it comes to safety and transportation, some of the key pieces? I am genuinely curious. Are you feeling at peace with how you've done it so far?
16: No. No. I am naturally impatient about when and how we can get to what I know this city is capable of. It's really having an organized plan. And I think that we tried to lay out in my letter the major pieces of that.
14: A letter you wrote in response after the death of Louisa Gag and some of the pushback that you'd received. You released a letter.
16: I wanted to better communicate some of the things that had already been happening in the background that have been taking time and have been taking too much time, but that are really important for us to be able to go faster in the long run. Priorities like coordinating state of good repair, and so that we don't fall behind again in repaving relative to what we need to do. Priorities around enforcement. And so when we have built a street that is exactly how it should be, it's still not safe then if cars are parked in the bike lane or at the crosswalk, and we're finding new and better ways to issue tickets and need some legislative changes also to maximize our authority to do so. Taking the actions where we're not just increasing our mileage count for protected bike lanes, but increasing the ridership per mile of the network that we do have so that people actually feel safe getting from this chunk to that chunk and can use the whole thing.
14: That was Boston Mayor Michelle Wu. We spoke yesterday. We have the day's top stories next, and then we head back to Spokane, Washington. Authorities say they've arrested a 37-year-old man in association with three wildfires there. Thousands of acres have burned, and people are still evacuating.
17: It's going to take a few days to get solid numbers. Our priority right now is we have a firefight going on.
14: Stay with us. It's 8:30.
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18: Live from NPR News in Washington, I'm Dave Mattingly. The Senate Judiciary Committee is scheduled to vote this morning on Todd Blanche's nomination to be Attorney General. His nomination is expected to advance to the full Senate after Blanche issued an order rescinding President Trump's anti-weaponization fund. Two Republican senators on the committee, John Cornyn of Texas and Tom Tillis of North Carolina, threatened to derail Blanche's nomination without that order. The House Ethics Committee is recommending Congressman Chuck Edwards be censured for inappropriate conduct. NPR's Barbara Sprunt says a censure is the strongest punishment the panel can suggest, short of expulsion.
19: The Ethics Committee has been investigating the North Carolina Republican for months. Their investigation found he had persistent, unprofessional, and inappropriate conduct towards two young female staffers. It did not find evidence that he engaged in sexual activity with them. The investigation found he showered these staffers with lavish gifts, including jewelry, purses, shoes, guns, and vacations. The report says both women attempted to communicate their discomfort with their boss's behavior, and that ultimately, a senior staffer spoke to Edward on their behalf. The House is on a long recess, so the censure itself would not take place until at least September. Barbara Sprent, NPR News, Washington.
18: This is NPR News from Washington.
14: And we're 90.9 WBUR in Boston. I'm Tiziana Deering. Massachusetts universities are figuring out how to respond to a new Trump administration request by the end of the year. The Department of Education is asking all universities to post public pledges about admissions, campus protests, and safeguards against foreign influence. An MIT spokesperson tells the Boston Globe the university is reviewing the letter. The request does not include threats to pull federal funding, as the Trump administration has made in the past. Senator Ed Markey and his Democratic challenger, Congressman Seth Moulton, sparred over who's best equipped to represent Massachusetts in the U.S. Senate during a fiery debate last night. As WBUR's Anthony Brooks reports, the second of three debates between the two Democrats was particularly contentious.
20: Moulton began the debate with his central line of attack against Markey, that the 80-year-old senator is too old and has been in Washington too long.
21: People ought to ask, what are you going to accomplish in the next 6 years that you haven't been able to accomplish in the last 50?
20: But Markey pushed back, accusing Moulton of voting for President Trump's defense budget. And even though the two agree on most issues, Markey claimed that he is the real progressive.
22: Well, I'm a progressive Democrat, and it's why Bernie Sanders has endorsed me in this race, why Elizabeth Warren has endorsed me in this race, why Ayanna Pressley has endorsed me in this race.
20: The two have one more debate, co-sponsored by WBUR, later this month before the September 1st primary. For 90.9 WBUR, I'm Anthony Brooks.
14: Boston Green Academy officials want to move the school from Brighton to South Boston. The in-district charter school says moving to the former South Boston High School campus would allow it to serve more students and expand programming. It will hold community meetings about the move planned for the 2028 school year this fall. It's 8:34.
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14: The Red Sox return home to Fenway Park tonight. They'll host the Chicago White Sox. It's game one of a three-game series, first pitch at 7:10. The team's coming off a major three-game sweep against World Series champions, the L.A. Dodgers, and some big moves yesterday just ahead of the deadline. We'll tell you about those at the top of the hour. Plus, Boston's new pro women's baseball team plays its second-ever game tomorrow. The Boston Hunters will take on the Los Angeles Queens at Robin Roberts Stadium in Springfield, Illinois. High around 82 today, full sun all day. We'll get some clouds overnight and a low in the low 60s, and then back into the 80s tomorrow with mostly sunny skies. 72 degrees now in Boston. 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
5: 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I'm Steve Inskeep in Washington, D.C.
7: And I'm A. Martinez in Culver City, California. Authorities in Spokane, Washington have a man in custody on arson charges in connection with the Old Trails fire. It's one of three out-of-control wildfires that have burned hundreds of homes. We've got NPR's Kirk Sigler on the line from Spokane. Kirk, tell us more about this arrest.
1: Well, the sheriff's office says it's arrested a suspect, a 37-year-old Spokane man. He's a convicted felon. It's part of their investigation into the origins of the Old Trails fire. It's the most destructive wildfire of the three burning here in and around the city right now. The suspect's name is Aaron Farinacci. He was arrested, we're told, without incident, being charged with first-degree arson. And this is a significant development. I mean, combined, these three fires have displaced tens of thousands of people since last weekend, which is just extraordinary for a city of this size.
7: Now, you're across the street from the downtown Spokane Convention Center. That's been transformed into a Red Cross shelter.
1: Right. There have been dozens of people sleeping inside on cots. There's just a lot of need. They're looking to expand the shelter. And it's also not just residents having to flee these neighborhoods. We're talking about the evacuation of businesses, the entire VA hospital campus. You know, I've been watching people coming in here on buses from nursing homes, elder care facilities. I met Charlie Patrick, who's 54 and disabled, and she's struggling with the dense smoke here in Spokane. It's brutal. And just listen as she chokes back tears, saying she doesn't know if she has an apartment to even go home to.
2: I hope so, because I don't want to be homeless. I hope it's still there. I have a lot of memories, pictures and stuff of my family that I can't get back.
7: Wow. Any idea when people might be allowed back in?
1: Well, some have, just to check on things. It could be days, though, maybe weeks. It just depends on what these fires do. It's a very tenuous situation. One minute, the winds will pick back up. They'll shift direction and start threatening neighborhoods again. You know, these are the major urban wildfires we've come to dread and know all too well. It's not the level of destruction just yet, like we saw in Los Angeles last year, but it's a big worry here in Spokane. You've got fires that started out in the wildlands outside the city. Wind brings them into these neighborhoods. And the structures themselves, the houses, just create the fuel for the fires to spread. Longtime locals like Deborah Curran are shocked. You know, until this last weekend, the idea of evacuating from a wildfire in the city hadn't really been on her mind.
3: Obviously, we've had wildfire seasons a lot, and I never, because we live so inward in the city, I never ever imagined us having to be a level 3 evacuation.
7: Yeah, and she sounds exactly like someone who has lived in Altadena or in Palisades, might have thought in the last couple of years.
1: Exactly.
7: But given the Western drought, I mean, is this on the radar of city officials?
1: Well, here, fire officials have been warning about this and worried about this very thing happening for years. I mean, I remember being up here a decade or so ago doing a story about them planning about this very situation happening. And like a lot of American cities, even here in the Pacific Northwest, Spokane's been built out in what's known as the wildland urban interface. You've got these dense stands of ponderosa pine forests next to the gas stations, the mall, the Costco, and they're just towering their presence in so many neighborhoods. And right now, with climate change and coming off the winter that we just had, the extremely dry and warm, these forests and brush are just dry and flammable. It's only being made worse by climate change, and everyone across the region is worried right now, and it's only early August.
7: That is NPR's Kirk Sigler in Spokane, Washington. Kirk, thanks.
1: You're welcome.
5: Health officials in Michigan say two people have died as part of the outbreak of cyclosporiasis. That's the foodborne illness that has affected people across this country. Michigan has more than 11,000 reported cases, more than any other state, and almost 200 hospitalizations. Kate Wells is following all of this for our partner KFF Health News. Kate, good morning.
4: Good morning.
5: What have you learned about the two people who've died?
4: We don't know a lot at this point. We know that these were both patients who had underlying health conditions, that they may have been impacted by cyclosporiasis and dehydration. We also know that they both got sick before the mid-July recall of lettuce from Taylor Farms. That's the California-based grower. The state health officials are also stressing that cyclosporiasis is not generally life-threatening, that these kinds of deaths are rare. We do want to be careful, though, at this point, because we just don't know to what degree cyclosporiasis was a factor in these deaths. But we are talking about an illness here that, if it is not treated, it can be really prolonged. It can recur after it seems like it's over. And of course, the biggest impact are on the most vulnerable people, infants, older adults, people with compromised immune systems.
5: I'm just listening to little bits of what you're saying there, where you say that these were people with underlying health conditions. I guess that is why authorities would emphasize this is not necessarily a fatal disease. These were people who are on the edge to begin with, is what they're saying. Is that right?
4: We don't know. We're getting very little information at this point. It's not unusual that the people who would die from a foodborne illness would have an underlying health condition, but I mean, that is a lot of people we're talking about here with compromised immune systems. And we just do not have a lot of information about these deaths right now. We do know that there are several outbreaks happening at this point. They're not necessarily connected to each other. The FDA says Michigan's part of a 9-state outbreak, but we really have just got local public health nurses here walking through with people everything that they have eaten in great detail. I mean, we're talking about going back 2 weeks to when these symptoms started, and just putting enormous number of hours into trying to trace the source here.
5: Yeah, which is challenging. You said that this 9-state outbreak is linked in part to lettuce, but these people who died seem to have become sick before they could have eaten the lettuce. So is there anything really known about where this parasite is coming from?
4: So they could have eaten the lettuce. We don't know because they were sickened before of the recall.
5: Oh, before the recall. Got it. Go on.
4: Some people, they've been avoiding lettuce. Some people have been, you know, avoiding Taco Bell. There's only been one FDA-linked voluntary recall at this point. That is the Taylor Farms one. That's the iceberg lettuce that was grown in Mexico. It was then sold at stores like Walmart and Taco Bell, and it was distributed under a bunch of brand names in at least 27 states. But that does not give us a clear answer for what's causing this in all of the other states. I mean, we've got 45 states with cases at this point. And at the state level, you know, you've got health officials that are saying, don't rule out other possible sources here. You're seeing North Carolina mention parsley, cilantro. I think it just feels very confusing to a lot of people now, including health officials.
5: What are health officials telling people to do? How can people protect themselves, if at all?
4: Oh, well, so people here in Michigan are telling health officials here are saying, look, this does seem to be linked to the lettuce, but they're not ruling out those other possible sources, and they're continuing to do these kind of in-depth investigations with each case, trying to figure out what some common threads could be.
5: Okay, Kate Wells with our partner KFF Health News. Thanks so much.
4: Thank you.

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1: We'll check in on how money is flowing this campaign season in about 10 minutes here on 90.9 WBUR. Political campaigns and committees have spent tens of millions of dollars for the primary elections. It's 8:43.
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1: In business news, GLP-1 weight loss medications have become so popular in Massachusetts, they're driving up healthcare costs for everyone. WBUR's Priyanka Dale McCluskey has more on a new analysis from state health officials.
3: Injectable weight loss drugs were not common just a few years ago, but by 2024, doctors were writing hundreds of thousands of prescriptions for GLP-1s like Wegovy, Ozempic, and Zepbound. Prescriptions for Wegovy soared more than tenfold from 2022 to 2024.
4: The number of prescriptions have gone way up.
3: Lauren Omquist conducted the research for the Center for Health Information and Analysis.
4: It's the number of prescribed drugs, but it's also the average cost per prescription.
3: Those high costs have prompted many insurers to drop coverage of GLP-1s for weight loss altogether. For 90.9 WBUR, I'm Priyanka Thayal McCluskey.
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0: It's Morning Edition from NPR News. I'm Steve Inskeep.
6: And I'm A. Martinez. The Democratic National Committee's report into how Democrats lost the 2024 election to Donald Trump, first released in May, was missing a key chapter. That's what the chapter's author told the New York Times. And the newspaper's national political correspondent, Shane Goldmacher, is here now to discuss. So, Shane, what's actually in this missing chapter?
7: Yeah, so the report that the party released back in May, they said was a flawed report. And they were releasing it after months of pressure to just get out a document because there was these questions. What were you hiding by not releasing this chapter? And now the author said, even in that effort at transparency, what they've released doesn't actually release everything he turned in. And this so-called missing chapter has a few things. The number one is that it brings up Joe Biden's decision to run in the first place, which was sort of conspicuously absent from what the party had put out. And it labels this as probably the single point of failure for 2024 with a question mark, right? But raises this question. I think most notably, it goes after the role of political strategists leading the Democratic Party who have become, quote, generationally wealthy, and whether that wealth disconnects them from the needs of the voters whose votes the Democrats have needed. And the author, Paul Rivera, wrote that people trying to change that system, quote, keep banging their heads up against a system proven to be inflexible and self-enriching.
6: So, Shane, all of what you just said is something I think everyone has been discussing for years and years openly. Why would all this be so sensitive?
7: Yeah, so what's interesting is not just what's in the chapter, but how it's come to be. So, again, the party chairman, Ken Martin, had said at the beginning of last year when he got the job, we need to look back and figure out what went wrong in 2024 to make sure we never make those mistakes again as a Democratic Party. And then at the end of last year, he said, actually, we've started winning all these elections. We're not going to release a report. And there was these months of pressure that build up. And so he put out this draft report saying, we never finished this. We disavowed this document. But like, here's what we have, so you know we're not hiding anything. And so he says he, in fact, never got this chapter from the author. And it's really a twisted tale where the author says he handed it to him in a printed binder. The chairman says he didn't get it. And the whole thing is both about the contents and about this remarkable breach between the head of the Democratic Party in America and the guy he had empowered and entrusted to write this report.
6: And Martin and Rivera are the only ones that really know what went down between them, right? Because
7: yes, so much of this took place just between the two of them. It gets into the deleting policies of the Democratic National Committee's email, which for security purposes are gone every 30 days. And so it comes down to the story that this guy turned in this chapter and he provided a copy with to me that was dated from that date 6 months ago. And the party chairman says he never saw it. And other officials said they never got anything along these lines by email either.
6: Not too much time to go before the midterm, Shane. Do you expect Ken Martin to be replaced before then?
7: You know, he's faced a lot of pressure, chiefly because the Democratic Party has such a financial gap to the Republicans. But right now, he continues to maintain support of the one group that he most needs, which is the Democratic National Committee. But the big test is going to come from donors and whether they give enough money for the party to compete with the Republicans.
6: That's Shane Goldmacher of the New York Times. Shane, thanks a lot.
7: Thank you.
6: This is Morning Edition from NPR News. I'm A. Martinez.
0: And I'm Steve Inskeep.
1: I'm Tiziana Dearing with WBUR. Todd Blanche likely will move forward on his path to becoming permanent U.S. Attorney General today. After he assuaged some Republican holdouts, the Senate Judiciary Committee has a vote on his nomination. That and more just after 9 o'clock this morning. Thanks for making WBUR's Morning Edition your trusted news source. 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
2: 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And Rhinoceros at the American Repertory Theater, a timely new take on the transformative play about holding on to our humanity. 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
1: And here's a look at some of the stories we're following this Tuesday morning. The Justice Department is dismissing a class action lawsuit by January 6th rioters who claim police used excessive force on them. And Brown University President Christina Paxson announced yesterday she plans to step down from her post next summer. Stay connected today. Keep listening to 90.9 WBUR. It's 72 degrees in Boston.

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1: The Senate Judiciary Committee has a vote today on Todd Blanch for Attorney General. It looks like they'll advance his nomination. It's Tuesday, August 4th. This is WBUR's Morning Edition. Good morning. I'm Tiziana Deering. Coming up, Blanch struck a deal with two Republican holdouts over the weekend about a $1.8 billion fund that would compensate some of the president's supporters. Plus, a Russia expert says the once powerhouse has squandered its global influence in its war with Ukraine.
2: In 2022, Russia had it pretty good. Now, relations with Europe have totally unraveled.
1: And U.S. Attorney Jeanine Pirro bucks the president, dropping charges against people accused of defacing the reflecting pool in Washington.
3: Their own experts concluded that no one damaged the reflecting pool.
1: Sunny today with a high in the 80s. It's 9:01.
4: Live from NPR News in New York City, I'm Dwahli Saikautau. The control of Congress could rest in the outcome of primaries taking place in five states today. A tense and closely watched race is in Michigan, where four-term Congresswoman Haley Stevens, a moderate, faces progressive candidate Abdul El-Sayed, a former healthcare director. Both are hoping to reclaim the chamber for Democrats. NPR congressional reporter Sam Greenglass says he's also watching other competitive House seats.
5: It is also primary day in Kansas, Missouri, Washington, and Virginia. One race I'm watching is in the St. Louis area, where former Congresswoman Cori Bush is challenging Representative Wesley Bell from the left. Another test of how much an anti-establishment mood is powering this political moment.
4: NPR congressional reporter Sam Greenglass in Michigan. Authorities in Spokane, Washington have arrested a man suspected of arson in connection with one of three wildfires burning in and around the city. NPR's Kirk Sigler reports the blazes have burned hundreds of homes and displaced more than 60,000 people.
6: The Spokane County Sheriff's Office has arrested a suspect in connection with its investigation into the Old Trails Fire, the most destructive wildfire of the three burning in and around this eastern Washington city. Authorities say 37-year-old Aaron Farinacci, a convicted felon, was arrested at his home here without incident and is being charged with arson in the first degree. All three wildfires have displaced tens of thousands of people since last weekend and forced the evacuation of businesses, the VA hospital, and other healthcare facilities. Firefighters are trying to take advantage of a brief reprieve in the winds before another heat wave is forecast to arrive midweek. Kirk Sigler, NPR News, Spokane.
4: Federal prosecutors have dropped charges against three more people accused of damaging the Lincoln Memorial reflecting pool. NPR's Rachel Treisman reports.
7: The Trump administration has long accused vandals of damaging the pool's liner, but the U.S. Attorney's Office for D.C. moved Friday to dismiss the case against a former Olympian who was indicted last month. Prosecutors said new evidence points to a rushed paint job. Then they dropped misdemeanor charges against three other people. Attorney Alan Dale represents one of them.
8: They're all charged with doing about the same thing, putting their hand in the reflecting pool. So how would you dismiss against one and not against all?
7: President Trump has since pushed back on prosecutors' assessment, continuing to blame vandalism. Rachel Treisman, NPR News.
4: The weekend rush of some 50 to 60,000 migrants from Morocco to the Spanish territory of Ceuta, which led to more than 70 dead, apparently began after false viral Instagram and other social media posts suggesting the border was opening up. This is NPR News from New York City.
1: And from Boston, this is 90.9 WBUR. Good morning, I'm Tiziana Deering. In local news, Boston Mayor Michelle Wu says she is not at peace with what the city's done on street safety in the nearly 5 years since she became mayor. WBUR's Eve Zukoff reports on the mayor's latest reflections since cyclist and city worker Louisa Gagg was killed by a truck driver while riding her bike through Mission Hill.
9: For Wu, street management is about balancing the needs of drivers, business owners, pedestrians, and cyclists. She slowed safety projects last year after complaints that Boston had moved too quickly. Now, after Gag's death, Wu has renewed a commitment to faster progress. She knew Gag personally and tells WBUR she's still grieving the loss. It's part of why she's not at peace with how she's managed street safety so far.
10: I am naturally impatient about when and how we can get to what I know this city is capable of.
9: Last week, Wu installed a new interim chief of streets, who's well-respected in the cycling community. For 90.9 WBUR, I'm Eve Zukoff.
1: The state agency that oversees programs for at-risk children is applauding a new child welfare bill. WBUR's John Bender reports the Foster Children's Bill of Rights codifies safeguards for kids in state care and now awaits the governor's signature.
11: Those rights include safe placement in foster care, regular visitations with family, and school stability. The measure also includes the right to appropriate medical care, including gender-affirming care. Marisol Garcia is head of the Office of the Child Advocate. She says while many of the rights are included in foster care and education regulations, codifying them in one place is important.
12: Having these protections spelled out in a single provision in law makes these protections permanent and not subject to change by any administration. It also makes it easier to educate young people about their rights.
11: The state adopted a Foster Parents Bill of Rights in 2023. For 90.9 WBUR, I'm John Bender.
1: The USS Nantucket is making a trip to its namesake island this week as part of celebrations for America's 250th anniversary. The Boston Globe reports the Navy ship will dock in Nantucket for visitors to admire starting Thursday. It'll stay in port for 4 days. The USS Nantucket is a combat ship, takes part in Navy missions around the

0: Live from NPR News in Washington, I'm Dave Mattingly. The Senate Judiciary Committee is scheduled to vote shortly on Todd Blanche's nomination to be Attorney General. His nomination is expected to be approved and sent to the full Senate for a confirmation vote. Blanche has been serving as acting AG since the resignation of Attorney General Pam Bondi earlier this year. Blanche's nomination now awaits a Senate vote. Two Republican senators on the committee, John Cornyn of Texas and Tom Tillis of North Carolina, had threatened to derail Blanche's nomination. On Sunday night, Blanche released two documents rescinding President Trump's anti-weaponization fund as well as the president's tax immunity deal. NPR's Ryan Lucas says that satisfied the demands of the two lawmakers.
1: This anti-weaponization fund was deeply unpopular with Republican senators from the very beginning. $1.8 billion of taxpayer money that the DOJ said could be doled out to, in essence, anyone. That includes rioters who attacked the Capitol on January 6th and beat up cops. The tax immunity deal was also problematic for some Republicans. As Cornyn himself put it last week, that deal would provide Trump with benefits that no other American taxpayer could get.
0: That's NPR's Ryan Lucas. Voters are taking part in election primaries today in five states: Kansas, Michigan, Missouri, Virginia, and Washington. This is NPR News.
2: And in Boston, this is 90.9 WBUR. I'm Tiziana Deering. We'll start in Cambridge, where city officials say the city may fall short of its goal, which is building 25 miles of new protected bike lanes by the end of this year. The Cambridge Day reports the city set the goal as part of a 2020 ordinance meant to help prevent traffic-related deaths and serious injuries. Officials have released a report cautioning that while the city has just 6 miles of lane left to build, finishing the stretch in 4 months would require an unprecedented pace of construction. With less than a month before the Democratic primary here in Massachusetts, Senator Ed Markey and his challenger, Congressman Seth Moulton, are sharpening their attacks. In a second debate last night, 48-year-old Moulton said he represents a generational change. 80-year-old Markey touted his progressive record and experience. Markey said Moulton has financial ties to companies doing business before the Armed Services Committee, of which he is a member.
3: Enrich him, enrich those companies, and he voted for those bloated defense budgets. Even last December, he voted for them. Public service is a trust. This should not be about self-service. This should be about public service.
2: Moulton defended himself and called for change.
4: Too many people in Washington are clinging to power for too long. And frankly, running elections, not based on a 50-year record, but on allegations that are completely false against your opponent, like the allegation that he again leveled, when my family has been completely above the board.
2: WBUR will co-host the candidate's final debate on August 20th. The Democratic primary is September 1st. Major League Soccer is investigating reports of anti-Semitism during a New England Revolution game on Saturday in Montreal. The Revs accuse Montreal fans of yelling anti-Semitic slurs at one of their players, Israeli-born Dor Turgeman. In a statement, the Revs said the sport has zero tolerance for harassment or discrimination and said the behavior must be unequivocally condemned. In other sports news, the Boston Red Sox will be back at Fenway Park tonight as they continue one heck of a run this summer. They're playing the Chicago White Sox in game one of a three-game series that begins at 7:10. The Boston Hunters will play their second-ever game tomorrow for the new Pro Women's Baseball League. The Hunters will take on the Los Angeles Queens in Springfield, Illinois. The sun returns today. It's out there, and it will stay out today with temperatures in the low to mid-80s. Tonight, partly cloudy, temperatures in the low 60s, back to the mid-80s again tomorrow. More sun, maybe a little bit of clouds tomorrow. Rain could be in the forecast later this week. 75 degrees in Boston. Thanks for choosing 90.9 WBUR.
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6: 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I'm Steve Inskeep in Washington, D.C.
7: And I'm Amy Martinez in Culver City, California. Federal prosecutors have dropped charges against three people accused of damaging the Lincoln Memorial Reflecting Pool. They blame President Trump's hand-picked contractor instead, a rare pushback from his own administration, as NPR's Rachel Kreisman reports.
8: It was 1 month ago when Jeanine Pirro, the U.S. attorney for the District of Columbia, held a press conference about the reflecting pool. She announced that a grand jury had indicted former Olympian David Hearn on a felony property destruction charge.
9: The evidence shows, we will prove beyond a reasonable doubt, that Hearn willfully destroyed property at the Lincoln Memorial Reflecting Pool.
8: Hearn says he simply reached into the pool to touch a floating piece of the new $14 million lining. He pleaded not guilty and was scheduled for trial in September. And then, on Friday, Pirro asked a judge to drop the charge. In a 20-page court filing, Pirro said new evidence from the Department of the Interior shows that the peeling paint was the result of a, quote, botched installation.
10: Their own experts and even the Department of the Interior have concluded that no one damaged the reflecting pool.
8: That's attorney Alan Dale. He represents one of the other three people arrested for vandalism. All pleaded not guilty.
10: They're all charged with doing about the same thing, putting their hand in the reflecting pool.
8: By Monday, all three of their misdemeanor charges had been dropped. But their lawyers say the experience will stay with them. One of them said his client lost two jobs. Another described it as humiliating.
11: She's been fingerprinted, she's been photographed, she's a mugshot, she's in the FBI database.
8: Lawyer Jameson Kohler said his client, a local veterinarian, had simply picked up floating paint pieces along with some litter.
11: This is the President of the United States saying these people will be punished. These people are going to jail for a long time. She's horrified and petrified.
8: Trump said Monday he was really disappointed in Pirro, whom he picked for the job.
12: She folded like an umbrella. And people get away with things. It's a disgrace.
8: Trump continued to blame vandals for the damage, but he also found fault with the company.
12: The contractor. But the contractor was rushing. We wanted to get it open for July 4th, and we got it done.
8: Algae and peeling paint caused problems immediately after the pool was refilled. It was drained again after the 4th of July, and it sits empty and fenced off today. Rachel Treisman, NPR News.
6: Elliot Williams has been listening with us. He is a legal analyst and former federal prosecutor. Welcome back.
13: Hey, good to talk to you, Steve.
6: Good morning. If you were still acting as a prosecutor, could you have made the case for vandalism here?
13: I absolutely could not, Steve. And quite frankly, if I tried, I'd be risking my law license, to be honest, because I would be making claims in court that are not supported by fact or law. Look, the standard for vandalism in the District of Columbia is maliciously injuring, breaking, or destroying private or public property. And nowhere in any of the president's claims of vandalism was that evidence established, other than simply saying that it was that this damage was caused by vandals. Nowhere, not once, did anyone credibly pin on Mr. Hearn or any of these three people this idea that they'd committed acts of vandalism. And these were just useless junk prosecutions.
6: I feel that you've identified something that's really important in our political discourse, just to note so that people are aware of it, can notice when it happens. You're telling me that there was no evidence, but the president applied a label to someone, vandal, and just said it again and again and again.
13: That's a really important point here. And I want to be clear, vandalism of federal property or monuments is a very serious thing. People should go to jail if they do it. But we don't live in a world of just ideas or feelings. We live in a world of laws. And if a prosecutor is going to come forward with a serious allegation that someone has done or engaged in an act like this, prosecutors need to, under the law, come forward with where that evidence is of that person's criminal intent to commit that act. And nowhere was that ever said, and certainly not even from Jeanine Pirro at the time that she announced the charges.
6: Well, I'm glad you mentioned that she announced charges and then withdrew them, because she seems in recent days to have done what you would want a prosecutor to do, which is follow the evidence as she sees it. But yeah. Why do you think that Pirro spoke so differently at the start, saying, for example, that David Hearn acted violently and forcefully?
13: God knows, Steve, I don't know. And I don't think Gene Pirro should be let off the hook here. Of course, it is a good thing and legally and professionally the correct thing to have dropped these charges at the time she did now. But let's be clear, she should never have brought them in the first place. Now, at the time this all came out, I was out talking about this as well, making the point that if there is evidence, it certainly wasn't made public at the time, but maybe they have it. Maybe they could come forward with it and establish that it was the case. We've learned from reading this 20-page memo that she submitted that there never was. And quite frankly, that memorandum in which she lays out why they're dropping the charges is a masterclass in throwing your coworkers under the bus. They really take the investigators of this case to task, saying that they failed in any duty to really establish the circumstances of what happened when in this alleged act of vandalism that wasn't an act of vandalism.
6: Well, now, as we heard in Rachel's story there, President Trump is not happy, says he is not happy. Todd Blanche is the acting attorney general and the nominee to be permanently the attorney general. Is it the attorney general's job in a situation like this to stick up for the prosecutor?
13: That's an excellent question. To some extent, however, it's the attorney general's job to establish that his prosecutors are following facts and law and only bringing cases that are supported or supportable. Now, I will note that a case like this, a relatively small vandalism case in a local jurisdiction, probably isn't the sort that would bubble up to the Attorney General of the United States. Now, D.C. is a little bit different, obviously, because everybody lives in this town here. However, the only things that would really make it to the Attorney General's desk would be if a elected official were charged with vandalism or something like that, or a famous actor.
6: I'm just wondering if the right action for an attorney general in this situation is to maybe call the president and say, listen, probably you don't want to fire that person. They were acting correctly. Like, educate the president a little bit.
13: Yeah, or simply back off because of the fact, Mr. President, you are putting our prosecutors in a very dangerous position of having to stand up in public and substantiate charges that simply aren't supported in law.
6: How would you rate the credibility of the Justice Department overall at this moment?
13: It's really low, Steve. And it's not just with the public or anyone else. It's with judges and courts, which are increasingly finding that they don't trust the things the Justice Department are saying. Judges are starting to put this in rulings that they just simply can't believe what they're hearing as prosecutors stand up in court. And it's really heartbreaking.
6: Elliot Williams is a former Deputy Assistant Attorney General. Elliot, thanks so much.
13: It's always great to talk to you, Steve. Take care.
6: This is NPR News.
2: We'll look at Head Start in about 10 minutes here on 90.9 WBUR. The Trump administration is proposing changes to its rules, delivering on the administration's promise to deregulate the early education program for children from low-income families. That's coming up yet this hour. It's 9:43.
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2: In business news, the state's economy is growing at a moderate pace. A newly released report from the University of Massachusetts Donahue Institute shows the Commonwealth's gross domestic product grew at an annual rate of 2%. That's in the second quarter of the fiscal year, and it just outpaces the national increase of 1.5%. The report shows that the state's unemployment also grew at an annual rate of just over 1%, and that's in line with the national average. Two Boston area pharmaceutical companies are joining in a deal worth up to $8 billion. Curium, which has its global headquarters in the seaport, announced yesterday it will buy Bedford-based Lantheus. As part of the deal, Lantheus will go from a public company to private. The two companies work on radioactive drugs that are used in diagnosing and treating certain types of cancer. I'm Tiziana Dearing. Thanks for sharing Tuesday with us here on 90.9 WBUR.

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1: 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I'm A. Martinez.
2: And I'm Steve Inskeep. The news and gossip site TMZ has made a name for itself with big scoops on celebrity culture. Now, it's covering Capitol Hill. And NPR congressional correspondent Claudia Grisales is covering them.
3: You don't look like Pee-wee Herman, by the way.
4: That's TMZ's Charlie Cotton outside Reagan National Airport. He's chatting with Senator John Ossoff, touching on President Trump's jab, calling the Georgia Democrat Pinky Herman. Cotton, a native Australian, also wanted to hear more about Ossoff's ties to Australia through his mother.
5: You know, there is a laid-back culture, I think.
4: Cotton is one half of TMZ's new D.C. bureau. The other is Jacob Wasserman, who's reported for TMZ from L.A. and New York.
6: What me and Charlie are trying to do is we need to take a step back. And while it's great to get into the importance of social and political issues, we want to understand who these people are.
4: This year, TMZ sparked interest after posting photos of vacationing lawmakers during a partial government shutdown. By April, TMZ, D.C. was born. Now, Wasserman and Cotton work a grueling schedule to cover Congress through a different lens.
7: This place is kind of like a reality show, so we just want to capture some of the natural entertainment.
4: No topic is off limits, and some is a dramatic departure from traditional Capitol Hill reporting. In one recent viral segment, the duo argued that stuffy straight guys were ruining the D.C. dating scene. Cotton said they got an enormous response from Hill staffers and some lawmakers, too.
7: Of all the clips we've shot, and we've shot like some important people, we've never received a response like we did for that.
4: But not everyone is keen to talk. That includes Senate Democratic Leader Chuck Schumer. He declined to answer Wasserman's question about a mysterious sound heard during a recent speech.
8: Senator Jacob with TMZ, did you fart yesterday on the Senate floor?
4: Ultimately, TMZ conceded the sound might have been something else. But Wasserman and Cotton say such lowbrow questions can give lawmakers a big payoff, reaching disengaged voters. They argue TMZ could help Schumer and other members connect with people they may not normally reach.
6: What a great opportunity it is to maybe play it off and show your personality.
7: He would be, like, celebrated.
4: At the other end of the Capitol, TMZ found a more receptive audience in House Republican Lauren Boebert. The Colorado congresswoman opened up on everything from Botox to behind-the-scenes talks on a critical defense policy bill.
9: It's a big issue on the left and the right, and many of my constituents have reached out. They don't want this provision in the bill.
4: Robert Thompson, a Syracuse University professor of television and pop culture, says the duo is especially notable in a moment when American media is under fire.
10: It is extraordinary the disproportionate amount of attention these two guys are getting.
4: But Thompson notes that while TMZ has operated under different rules in the past, such as paying for exclusive photos, their new D.C. operation should be taken seriously. It's a point Wasserman emphasizes. He says they're after the big scoops, TMZ's bread and butter.
6: We want to be players and we want to compete and break news that is going to move the needle.
4: If they're successful, they could do for politics what they've already done for celebrity culture. Turn gossip into news and news into gossip. Claudia DeSantis, NPR News, The Capitol.
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11: Russian officials say at least five people have been killed and 10 others injured as Ukraine steps up its attacks on the country. 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At the top of the hour, you'll hear about the latest targets, which include logistical warehouses and other infrastructure. 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
11: Here's a look at some of the stories we're following for you this Tuesday morning. Federal officials say a second immigrant has died while in custody at an ICE facility in New Jersey. The White House will meet with top AI companies today to talk about a voluntary framework for cybersecurity. And several states, including Massachusetts, are suing to block the federal government from sharing personal data from people who receive certain public benefits. Stay connected all day on 90.9 WBUR and on the WBUR app. Temperatures are in the mid-70s, and you can expect plenty of sun today.

0: 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I'm Steve Inskeep.
1: And I'm Mae Martinez.
2: Thanks for spending another perfectly good Tuesday with WBUR's Morning Edition. It's almost 10 o'clock. It's 75 degrees in Boston. And it's a simple forecast. Sun today. Highs in the mid-80s. Overnight tonight, you go down into the low 60s with a few clouds. A couple of clouds stick around tomorrow. Mostly sunny. High in the mid-80s again. 75 degrees in Boston. Stay with us on this Tuesday at WBUR.

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1: 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Good morning, I'm Steve Brown. 81 degrees in Boston at 10:50. Coming up at 11 on WBUR, a look at redistributing wealth through taxpayer-funded programs. The concept is controversial here in the U.S. We'll explore the challenges of addressing income inequality. Tune in at 11.
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1: 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Sunny today, the high is near 84 degrees. Partly cloudy tonight, a low of 64. Mostly sunny tomorrow, the high is near 84 degrees. Mostly sunny on Thursday, the high 87.
6: This is Regina Vidin-Arden with NewsHour, coming to you live from the BBC in London. It's a chronic medical condition which affects around 1 in 10 women worldwide, one that's often ignored. This week, a musical designed to raise awareness of endometriosis opens at the Edinburgh Fringe Festival in Scotland. Endometriosis is when tissue similar to the lining of the uterus grows outside. It can bring on excruciating pain and exhaustion, and in some cases leads to infertility. It can take many years for women to get diagnosed. It took me well over a decade to learn that I have it. So how do you turn an unpleasant, often ignored condition into an entertaining play, complete with dancing doctors and humour? Endometriosis the Musical tells the story of Jane, who's trying to work out why she's always in pain. Maria Bartholdi is one of the co-writers.
7: So this is a disease that affects 1 in 10 women worldwide. A lot of researchers, and myself included, think that number is even higher, something like 1 in 7, which is more than 200 million people around the world. Yet it takes on average 10 years to get a diagnosis. This is because there's not very much research funding, doctors aren't trained in it, and patients themselves don't know about the symptoms to look for to ask their doctor about. This is a chronic, systemic, full-body disease that affects every part of your life. And we thought if we can just get some more people aware of it, that we would be doing our mission.
6: I have to confess, I have endometriosis. And until I was diagnosed 2 years ago, I didn't even know what it was. So there's clearly an awareness challenge, isn't there, Maria? How do you think this musical is going to help with raising information and awareness about the condition?
7: Well, we like to say as long as people leave our musical at least knowing the word endometriosis, which is in the title, we've at least done part of our mission.

0: And honestly, it's just a terrific musical. The songs are incredibly catchy. You'll be singing them for days afterwards. They get stuck in your head. It's a fantastic time. Like I said, it's a really funny piece of theater too. So even if you're not interested in the medical side of it, I think it's got something for everyone.
1: To endure, feeling unsure, look for a cure.
2: That's Maria Bartholdy, one of the co-writers of Endometriosis, the musical, which opens in Edinburgh later this week. And that ends this edition of NewsHour. I'm Regina Vaidyanathan from the team, and myself, thanks to all of you for listening, wherever you are.
3: 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Good morning, I'm Steve Brown. 82 degrees in Boston at just a minute before 11 o'clock. Coming up at 11 on WBUR, a look at redistributing wealth through taxpayer-funded programs. The concept is controversial here in the U.S. We explore the challenges of addressing income inequality next at 11 here on 90.9 WBUR. Sunny today, the high around 84 degrees, partly cloudy tonight, a low of 64. Mostly sunny tomorrow, the high is 84 degrees, mostly sunny Thursday, the high about 87. Right now, 82 degrees in Boston.
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5: America is a very rich country full of mostly struggling people. The top 1% control more wealth than the bottom 90% of Americans, and digital technology is going to make that worse.
6: The innovations of digital capitalism are steadily disruptive and increasingly divorcing employment and income from productivity growth and wealth creation.
5: Usually taxation is the tool to redistribute some of that wealth, but taxes aren't politically popular. So now there's a new idea gaining steam: pre-distribution.
6: A social contract that responds to this dynamic would protect workers instead of jobs as tasks continually churn through innovation, and foster an ownership share by all citizens in the wealth being generated by the robots that are displacing gainful employment.
5: I'm Meghna Chakrabarty. Today on Point, pre-distribution, a novel idea about how to make all Americans better off. Stay with us.
2: Live from NPR News in New York City, I'm Dwahali Saikautau. The Senate Judiciary Committee votes today to advance the nomination of Acting Attorney General and President Trump's former personal lawyer, Todd Blanche, to the full Senate for a final confirmation vote. Senator John Cornyn was one of the two holdout Republican senators who received written assurances to their demands over a controversial settlement fund between President Trump and the IRS.
7: We need a stabilizing force at the Department of Justice, and Mr. Blanche deserves the opportunity to provide that as opposed to continuing to serve in an acting capacity and as the Deputy Attorney General.
2: The controversial fund would have compensated Trump's political allies and possibly violent rioters who attacked police at the U.S. Capitol on January 6th. At a mass funeral in Gaza City today, Palestinian flags draped the bodies of more than 100 people killed by Israeli airstrikes nearly 3 years ago. A temporary truce allowed search crews to collect the remains from residential buildings that were flattened by warplanes in the Sabra neighborhood. Federal regulators have given the green light to Boeing's 737 MAX 7 jet. NPR's Joel Rose reports it's a big milestone for the aerospace giant after years of certification delays.
8: For many federal workers, this summer has been one of chaotic relocations. Some USDA workers were told to move into a building by August that was treated for bedbugs in May. But as of late July, officials hadn't said it was all clear yet. The new building for employees at the Consumer Financial Protection Bureau didn't have working Wi-Fi for weeks. Trump-appointed heads of these agencies say these moves were supposed to save money. But some employees are moving out of buildings that the government is still paying millions for. And two lawsuits say the moves haven't been authorized by Congress and violate federal law. Kiara Eisner, NPR News.
2: That story was about federal workers at more than six agencies being ordered by the Trump administration to move into new buildings. Here's Joel Rose.
9: The Federal Aviation Administration has approved the smallest version of Boeing's best-selling 737 MAX line after years of review. At one point, Boeing expected the 737 MAX 7 to be approved in 2022, but the company faced a more stringent certification process after two fatal crashes of the larger MAX 8 model. Boeing also had to fix a design flaw with the MAX's engine de-icing system. It's the latest sign that regulators have growing confidence in Boeing, which has worked to recover from a crisis of safety and quality. The plane maker is still seeking certification for the larger 737 MAX 10 model, which could come soon. Joel Rose, NPR News, Washington.
2: Oil prices climbed and global shares were mostly higher. 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
3: This is 90.9 WBUR. Good morning. I'm Steve Brown in Boston. Major League Soccer is investigating reports of anti-Semitism during a New England Revolution game in Montreal on Saturday. The Revs accused Montreal fans of yelling anti-Semitic slurs at one of their players, Israeli-born Dur Turgeman. In a statement, the Revs said the sport has zero tolerance for harassment or discrimination and said the behavior must be unequivocally condemned. The state agency that oversees programs for at-risk children is applauding a new child welfare bill. WBUR's John Bender reports the Foster Children's Bill of Rights codifies safeguards for kids in state care and now awaits the governor's signature.
10: Those rights include safe placement in foster care, regular visitations with family, and school stability. The measure also includes the right to appropriate medical care, including gender-affirming care. Marisol Garcia is head of the Office of the Child Advocate. She says while many of the rights are included in foster care and education regulations, codifying them in one place is important.
11: Having these protections spelled out in a single provision in law makes these protections permanent and not subject to change by any administration. It also makes it easier to educate young people about their rights.
10: The state adopted a Foster Parents Bill of Rights in 2023. For 90.9 WBUR, I'm John Bender.
3: The state's Division of Marine Fisheries has filed emergency regulations to limit white shark fishing on Nantucket. The agency adopted rules last year to restrict shore-based anglers from targeting white sharks around Cape Cod Bay. It says fishing actually draws sharks closer to the beaches with where people are swimming. Nantucket was not included in the original restrictions. It's 11:06.
12: WBUR supporters include Elephant Energy, specializing in heat pumps that cool all summer and heat all winter for year-round comfort. 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
3: It's 82 degrees in Boston.
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14: This is On Point. I'm Meghna Chakrabarty, and I want to go back for a second to something that happened in a show we did last month. I was talking with On Point's money ladies, Michelle Singletary and Rana Faruhar, and Rana said something that really caught my attention. She was talking about the new Trump accounts. These are the new IRA-like accounts for U.S. citizen children born between 2025 and 2028.
15: That ain't going to close the wealth gap. That's not, you know, these kind of tweaks are not, they're, you know, admirable, but not helping fundamentally. And that's because we need a wholesale shift in how the economy works. We've got to go back to a better balance between labor and capital. I can talk more about how that could happen. One of the things I'll just say very quickly that I find is bubbling up now. It sounds kind of wonky, but it's going to be important. You'll hear more about it. Redistribution and pre-distribution.
14: Pre-distribution. Frankly, I'd never heard of that. Rana is a CNN global economic analyst and associate editor at the Financial Times, so I said

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1: 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Good afternoon. I'm Steve Brown. Just a minute and a half before 1 o'clock. Coming up at 1 o'clock on WBUR, we'll hear from a woman from Spokane, Washington, about how she's helping her adult children and grandchildren who had to evacuate their homes after wildfires broke out there. That's ahead here on 90.9 WBUR. Sunny today, the highs in the mid-80s, partly cloudy tonight, a low of 64.
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7: From NPR and WBUR Boston, I'm Scott Tong.
8: I'm Robin Young. It's Here and Now. Coming up, the latest on those fires in Spokane from a grandma who escaped with her grandkids. A suspected arsonist is arrested in connection with one of the fires.
7: Also, Democratic Senator Jeanne Shaheen argues for a new sanctions bill against Russia.
9: The momentum right now is in Ukraine's favor, and anything we can do to put more pressure on Putin helps to get him to the table.
7: And she discusses U.S. weapons shortages.
8: And a play tells of the uproar over then 20-year-old Jamie Wyeth's portrait of JFK. Nearing 80, Jamie remembers Jackie Lyon.
10: She came in and got very emotional and said it was a look that she only knew. And now it's become this sort of iconic image.
8: And a stage play coming up Here and Now.
7: After this news.
11: Live from NPR News in Washington, I'm Linda Kenyon. A Senate committee has advanced the nomination of Acting Attorney General Todd Blanche to be confirmed to the role. NPR's Claudia Grisales reports the 12-10 vote along party lines comes as two key Republicans lifted their objections.
12: Republican Senators Tom Tillis of North Carolina and John Cornyn of Texas voted to advance Blanche's nomination after the acting attorney general rescinded a $1.8 billion fund dubbed the Anti-Weaponization Fund. Ahead of the vote, Tillis said he was satisfied with Blanche's rescindment that was put in writing.
13: I called the payout pot for punks. It made no sense to me, and I thought it was an insult to the police officers and the people that defended us on January the 6th. It's done.
12: Tillis and Cornyn, both in their final terms, held up the nomination until Blanche addressed their concerns of the fund and other provisions tied to a government settlement deal for President Trump. Blanche's nomination now heads to the full Senate floor. Claudia DeSales, NPR News.
11: In Spokane, Washington, three out-of-control wildfires are threatening thousands of homes. NPR's Kirk Siegler says fighting the fire is complicated in this city, built out into pine forests.
14: Urban wildfires like we've seen lately, like these, like Los Angeles, like in California, you really just can't stop them. Once they're going from house to house, you know, the structures create the fuel for rapid spread alongside all the trees and the brush. Now, one lucky thing I would say quickly is that the elite federal firefighting crews, some of them, including the incident commander, only had to travel from Oregon, where more than a million acres has burned so far, and they arrived in just a few hours.
11: The extremely dry conditions and high temperatures combined with a warm winter have made fire conditions especially treacherous. The Saudi oil company Aramco is announcing a major boost in earnings despite escalations in the Middle East and the war with Iran. NPR's Hadil Al-Shalji reports.
15: Saudi Arabia's oil company Aramco said it earned a profit of $33.4 billion in adjusted net income in April through June. That's up from $25.2 billion in the same quarter last year. It's one of Aramco's largest quarterly profits in almost 4 years. Many oil companies have benefited from the war with Iran as it has driven energy prices up. Aramco had to find alternative ways to route its oil shipments as the war affected the Strait of Hormuz. It used pipelines on the Red Sea and exported millions of barrels of oil a day. But now the Red Sea route is at risk as Yemen's Iran-backed Houthis declared a blockade on Saudi ships. Hadil Al-Shalchi, NPR News, Istanbul.
11: Both the Dow Jones and the S&P have hit record highs as stocks rallied after Treasury Secretary Scott Bessent said there could be a deal regarding the Strait of Hormuz by later in the day or tomorrow. The Dow is up more than 1,000 points. 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
1: This is 90.9 WBUR. Good afternoon. I'm Steve Brown in Boston. Local group Lawyers for Civil Rights is suing the Boston Police Department and the Suffolk County DA's office for withholding footage of a fatal police shooting. A Boston police officer shot and killed Stevenson King earlier this year. The officer claimed he thought King was going to run over another officer with his car. King's family has pushed for the release of footage from that day. Neither the police nor the DA's office has responded to public records requests for the tape. WBUR has reached out to both offices for comment. Boston Mayor Michelle Wu says she is not at peace with what the city has done on street safety in the nearly 5 years since she became mayor. WBUR's Eve Zukoff reports on the mayor's latest reflections since cyclist and city worker Louisa Gag was killed by a truck driver while riding her bike through Mission Hill.
16: For Wu, street management is about balancing the needs of drivers, business owners, pedestrians, and cyclists. She slowed safety projects last year after complaints that Boston had moved too quickly. Now, after Gag's death, Wu has renewed a commitment to faster progress. She knew Gag personally and tells WBUR she's still grieving the loss. It's part of why she's not at peace with how she's managed street safety so far.
17: I am naturally impatient about when and how we can get to what I know this city is capable of.
16: Last week, Wu installed a new interim chief of streets, who's well-respected in the cycling community. For 90.9 WBUR, I'm Eve Zukoff.
1: Veterans and their families will get more than $58 million from the state this year. It's part of Massachusetts' annual $2,500 tax-free payment to disabled veterans, Gold Star families, and surviving spouses. A record is just over 23,000 people will receive those payments this year. Sunny today, the high is around 84 degrees, partly cloudy tonight, a low of 64, mostly sunny tomorrow, the high is around 84 degrees.
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8: I'm Robin Young. It's Here and Now. A large swath of Spokane in Washington State continues to burn. Firefighters have been working in steep, rugged terrain, trying to contain the wildfires. But officials say it could get worse as temperatures in the 90s later this week could produce more dry tinder, more evacuations. Authorities say they've arrested a person they believe is responsible for starting the Old Trails fire, the largest of the three. The fires have already destroyed at least 700 buildings, forced tens of thousands of people to get out. Kathy Pagimola lives in Spokane. She told us yesterday that four of her adult children had to evacuate their homes that are spared now, but just a few down from homes that burned. She has many grandchildren staying with her. We told her we'd check back. So, Kathy, how are you doing?
19: Well, you know, slow and steady, a lot of uncertainty. You know, heartbreak for the folks that have lost their homes. Many of them are close friends. Mm-hmm. But at the same time, you know, feeling displaced. All my adult kids have children of their own. I have 10 grandchildren. So, mm-hmm. Yeah, it's just confusing and scary and it's just devastating.
8: Yeah. Well, so what's your reaction to this arrest of a suspect? And it's not confirmed, but a suspect
20: someone who might have set a fire that, of course, these winds that you have,
19: Just took off. We were shocked. It's like unbelievable that anyone could do something like this. It's just mind boggling.
20: Yeah. And the devastation. You talked about, the displacement and the feeling of confusion, but you can see it, and the smoke, yeah, especially. Can you describe how big this is?
19: Well, yeah. Spokane's a, pretty large city. Not compared to Seattle, that's huge, but Spokane has over 200,000 people, and there's been over 67,000 displaced or affected. So, that just kind of puts the number in perspective. Mm-hmm. We're seeing dark smoke everywhere still, ash and stuff falling in yards miles and miles away.
20: Yeah.
19: I've

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1: 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Good afternoon. I'm Steve Brown. 85 degrees in Boston at just a minute and a half before 2 o'clock. The hit series Hacks broke the record for the most Emmy nominations for a comedy in a single year with its fifth and final season. Coming up next at 2, Jean Smart talks about the evolution of her character from a power-hungry, fame-chasing comedian to a woman finally finding peace inside herself. Smart also talks about her direct connection to the Salem witch trials. That's coming up next here on 90.9 WBUR.
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8: From WHYY in Philadelphia, I'm Terry Gross with Fresh Air. The hit comedy series Hacks is up for 24 Emmys, breaking the record for the most nominations ever received by a comedy series in a single year. The show's star, Jean Smart, says that after five seasons, she's done playing her iconic character, Deborah Vance.
9: Well, I'm not missing getting up at 4 in the morning and wearing high heels all day. And I don't know if you noticed, but the heels got shorter and shorter as the seasons went on.
8: Today, Smart talks about her career, her decision to adopt a baby at age 57, and her ancestral connection to the Salem witch trials. And book critic Maureen Corrigan reviews the new novel Country People by Daniel Mason, who's also a Stanford psychiatry professor. That's coming up on Fresh Air. First News.
10: Live from NPR News in Washington, I'm Linda Kenyon. NPR has confirmed that U.S. stockpiles of some precision missiles are almost depleted as the war in Iran enters its sixth month. The story was first reported by Reuters. NPR's Kat Lohnsdorf has more.
11: Precision missiles like Tomahawks, Prisms, and Attackums are running out, according to a U.S. official familiar with the data who is not authorized to speak publicly. Stockpiles are expected to take years to replenish. These are offensive missiles. They can be fired from hundreds or even thousands of miles away to keep U.S. service members like pilots from having to get close to enemy targets. But many senior military officials and analysts believe the U.S. has a sufficient supply of offensive weapons, despite shortages in certain categories. The much bigger concern, they say, is the real possibility of the U.S. running low on defensive weapons, like interceptors, used to shoot down incoming attack drones or missiles. Kat Lonsdorf, NPR News, Washington.
10: Artificial intelligence companies are meeting with Trump administration officials today to discuss regulation of the cybersecurity capabilities of what are known as the frontier AI models. As NPR's John Ruich reports, the meeting follows a June executive order on AI.
12: Two sources familiar with the situation but not authorized to talk about it publicly confirmed the meeting to NPR. They say it may result in a final version of a framework for cyber regulation to deal with cutting-edge AI models. One source told NPR at the heart of the matter is a benchmarking process to determine which AI models are covered. They're also discussing a process through which companies will voluntarily submit their models for testing and assessment of their cyber capabilities. The meeting comes after a string of new models hit the market, including Anthropic's Mythos, that can quickly find and potentially exploit cybersecurity vulnerabilities, something experts and policymakers see as a major AI risk. John Ruich, NPR News.
10: Five states are holding primary elections today with the marquee race in Michigan. Democrats see the race as an open seat as essential in reclaiming the chamber. NPR's Sam Greenglass reports from Michigan.
13: There is Congresswoman Haley Stevens. She flipped a suburban House district in 2018 and has focused on her crossover appeal and support for Michigan manufacturing. She's got support from Michigan heavyweights like Governor Gretchen Whitmer. Stevens' opponent is former public health official Abdul El-Sayed. He's backed by the left's biggest stars like Senator Bernie Sanders and is running on Medicare for All and eliminating corporate money from politics. He has criticized millions of dollars from the pro-Israel lobby AIPAC flooding the race against him. And so this race will test whether a candidate on the left, like El-Sayed, can prevail in a battleground state.
10: It's also primary day in Arizona, Kansas, Missouri, Washington, and also in the state of Virginia. You're listening to NPR News.
1: This is 90.9 WBUR. Good afternoon. I'm Steve Brown in Boston. Nearly a dozen local mayors signed on to a letter asking the U.S. Senate to extend protections for Haitian immigrants. The House already passed a bill extending temporary protected status, or TPS, for Haitians through 2029. The bill is pending in the Senate. The mayors of Boston, Beverly, Newton, and other communities wrote in a letter that Haiti remains unsafe for people to return, and losing Haitian immigrants will harm local communities. We are 4 weeks away from primary election day here in Massachusetts. Senator Ed Markey and his Democratic challenger, Congressman Seth Moulton, met last night in their second debate. WBUR's Anthony Brooks reports the meeting was particularly heated.
14: Moulton began the debate with his central line of attack against Markey, that the 80-year-old senator is too old and has been in Washington too long.
15: People ought to ask, what are you going to accomplish in the next 6 years that you haven't been able to accomplish in the last 50?
14: But Markey pushed back, accusing Moulton of voting for President Trump's defense budget. And even though the two agree on most issues, Markey claimed that he is the real progressive.
16: Well, I'm a progressive Democrat, and it's why Bernie Sanders has endorsed me in this race, why Elizabeth Warren has endorsed me in this race, why Ayanna Pressley has endorsed me in this race.
14: The two have one more debate, co-sponsored by WBUR, later this month before the September 1st primary. For 90.9 WBUR, I'm Anthony Brooks.
1: Several local hospitals are at the top of the list in the annual rankings from U.S. News and World Report that's out today. Mass General in Boston is rated as the top hospital for psychiatry in the U.S. Brigham and Women's is the top three for both OBGYN and diabetes care. And Spalding Rehab Hospital in Charlestown is number two in the country for rehabilitation. It'll be sunny today. The high is around 85 degrees. Increasing clouds tonight, a low of 64. Mostly sunny tomorrow. The high around 86 degrees. Mostly sunny, hot on Thursday. Chance of some showers and thunderstorms. The high's near 90.
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8: This is Fresh Air. I'm Terry Gross. The HBO series Hacks is nominated for 24 Emmys. That's a record-breaking number for a comedy series in a single year. It finished its fifth and final season this past spring. Our guest is the show's star, Jean Smart. She spoke with guest interviewer Arthi Shahani. Arthi is a veteran NPR journalist, host of the podcast Art of Power, and author of the memoir Here We Are. Here's Arthi.
18: Jean Smart is on the cusp of making TV history. The star of the hit show Hacks has been nominated again for Outstanding Lead Actress in a Comedy Series. She won in that category for every previous season of Hacks. The show is about two female comedians, one at the start of her career, the other, played by Jean Smart, at the purported end of hers. While they can't stand each other at first, they are also ravenously ambitious. That is what fuels a zany journey that becomes about the creative process, chosen family, and finding love for a person whose worldview is antithetical to yours. Today, Hack star Jean Smart returns to Fresh Air to talk about her iconic role as the character Deborah Vance, and also her life's work. Smart has previously won Emmys for her performances on the shows Frasier and Samantha Who. Her first claim to fame was starring in the 1980 sitcom Designing Women. She's performed in dramas like Fargo, Watchmen, and Mare of Easttown, and also on Broadway. She is a real unicorn in Hollywood, a mainstream female actor who has spent decades on the screen in many stories focused on women's relationships with each other, not with a man at the center. Jean Smart, welcome back to Fresh Air.
9: Thank you. Happy to be here.
18: I want to start with one of my favorite episodes in all of TV history. And I've watched a lot of TV. Yes, seriously.
9: In Chuckles season, the Clown.
18: you did it. In season 5 of Hacks, your character, Deborah Vance, is preparing to do her big comeback show at Madison Square Garden. She gets it in her head that she just needs to wear this iconic beaded white jumpsuit that was worn by her comedy hero, Carol Burnett. The problem is that the current owner is another female comedian who is a lesbian, and she and Deborah have bad blood, in part because Deborah has said some very homophobic things in the past to her. Now Deborah is trying to butter up the jumpsuit owner to get her to sell it. The owner lives in a dream home in Montesino with her super hot younger girlfriend. They've invited Deborah to come spend the weekend. Deborah shows up with her business partner.

0: Far out in the Pacific Ocean, more than 1 million square miles of ocean are federally protected. Now the Trump administration is opening some of those areas to commercial fishing.
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5: From NPR and WBUR Boston, I'm Scott Tong.
3: I'm Robin Young. It's Here and Now. Coming up, the latest on those fires in Spokane from a grandma who escaped with her grandkids. A suspected arsonist is arrested in connection with one of the fires.
5: Also, Democratic Senator Jeanne Shaheen argues for a new sanctions bill against Russia.
6: The momentum right now is in Ukraine's favor, and anything we can do to put more pressure on Putin helps to get him to the table.
5: And she discusses U.S. weapons shortages.
3: And a play tells of the uproar over then-20-year-old Jamie Wyatt's portrait of JFK. Nearing 80, Jamie remembers Jackie liked it.
7: She came in and got very emotional and said it was a look that she only knew. And now it's become this sort of iconic image.
3: And a stage play coming up Here and Now.
5: After this news.
8: Live from NPR News in Washington, I'm Linda Kenyon. Acting Attorney General Todd Blanche has cleared a critical hurdle in his bid to be confirmed to the post. A Senate committee has voted along party lines to advance his nomination to the full Senate. Two Republicans, Senators John Cornyn and Tom Tillis, held up his nomination, in part over President Trump's anti-weaponization fund. Senator Cornyn spoke with MS Now after the vote.
9: Well, the weaponization fund is dead. We pointed out that the Department of Justice has represented that to numerous courts. And as to the idea that it could be revived in the future, I think it's highly unlikely that that could happen without the cooperation of the Department of Justice. Mr. Blanche gave us the assurances that it was dead and would not be revived. And in this case, we have no alternative but to take his word for that.
8: The fund would have allowed compensation to those alleging mistreatment by the government, including January 6th protesters convicted of assaulting police officers. Senate Democrats are out with a new report suggesting that big U.S. banks had concerns for years about money moves made by accused sex trafficker Jeffrey Epstein. NPR's Scott Horsley reports the banks are accused of keeping those worries to themselves until after Epstein was arrested.
10: The report from Democrats on the Senate Finance Committee says more than a dozen bankers at J.P. Morgan Chase, Bank of America, and Deutsche Bank raised red flags about the money that Epstein was moving around the world. But in most cases, bankers failed to alert the Treasury Department until Epstein was charged with sex trafficking in 2019. Under the Bank Secrecy Act, bankers are supposed to notify the government whenever they suspect a client is moving funds to launder money or carry out other illegal activities. Committee Democrats want the Justice Department to investigate why suspicious activity reports were not filed about Epstein in a more timely manner. They also want to tighten reporting requirements in the future. Scott Horsley, NPR News, Washington.
8: Nearly 3 years after an Israeli airstrike wiped out much of one extended family in Gaza City, relatives gathered for a mass funeral. Anas Baba reports.
11: What lay on the stretchers were not freshly wrapped bodies, but mostly skeletal remains. Each was covered with a Palestinian flag, sprinkled with bright pink bougainvillea petals, and marked with a photograph of the person inside. Thousands of mourners and relatives stood shoulder to shoulder as 112 members of the Abu Sharia family were carried on shoulders to be laid to rest. They were killed in an Israeli airstrike in November 2023. Their remains were recovered only after 2 weeks of digging through layers of crushed concrete, nearly 3 years later. For the Abu Sharia family, the funeral brought a painful kind of closure. Across Gaza, thousands of other families are still waiting for someone to pull their loved ones from beneath the rubble. Anas Baba, NPR News, Gaza.
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12: This is 90.9 WBUR. Good afternoon. I'm Steve Brown in Boston. The local group Lawyers for Civil Rights is suing the Boston Police Department and the Suffolk County District Attorney's Office for withholding footage of a fatal police shooting. A Boston police officer shot and killed Stevenson King earlier this year. The officer claimed he thought King was going to run over another officer with his car. King's family has pushed for the release of police body cam and dash cam videos from the scene. The police and the DA's office haven't yet responded to public records requests for the footage. Both offices declined to comment. The state agency that oversees programs for at-risk children is awaiting the governor's signature on a new child welfare bill. WBUR's John Bender reports the Foster Children's Bill of Rights codifies safeguards for kids in state care.
13: Those rights include safe placement in foster care, regular visitations with family, and school stability. The measure also includes the right to appropriate medical care, including gender-affirming care. Marisol Garcia is head of the Office of the Child Advocate. She says while many of the rights are included in foster care and education regulations, codifying them in one place is important.
14: Having these protections spelled out in a single provision in law makes these protections permanent and not subject to change by any administration. It also makes it easier to educate young people about their rights.
13: The state adopted a Foster Parents Bill of Rights in 2023. For 90.9 WBUR, I'm John Bender.
12: Massachusetts health officials want to learn more about the health care experiences, needs, and priorities of residents. The State Department of Public Health is asking people to take part in this year's Community Health Equity Survey. Topics include residents' access to health care, housing, and employment, and the mental health impacts of recent federal immigration policies. Anyone 12 and up can take part in the anonymous survey through November. Sunny today, the highs around 85 degrees, increasing clouds tonight, a low of 64.
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8: I'm Robin Young. It's Here and Now. A large swath of Spokane in Washington State continues to burn. Firefighters have been working in steep, rugged terrain, trying to contain the wildfires. But officials say it could get worse as temperatures in the 90s later this week could produce more dry tinder, more evacuations. Authorities say they've arrested a person they believe is responsible for starting the Old Trails fire, the largest of the three. The fires have already destroyed at least 700 buildings, forced tens of thousands of people to get out. Kathy Pagimola lives in Spokane. She told us yesterday that four of her adult children had to evacuate their homes that are spared now, but just a few down from homes that burned. She has many grandchildren staying with her. We told her we'd check back. So, Kathy, how are you doing?
17: Well, you know, slow and steady, a lot of uncertainty. You know, heartbreak for the folks that have lost their homes. Many of them are close friends. Mm-hmm. But at the same time, you know, feeling displaced. All my adult kids have children of their own. I have 10 grandchildren. So, yeah, it's just confusing and scary and it's just devastating.
8: Yeah. Well, so what's your reaction to this arrest of a suspect? And it's not confirmed, but a suspect, someone who might have set a fire that, of course, these winds that you have,
17: just took off. We were shocked. It's like unbelievable that anyone could do something like this. It's just mind-boggling.
8: Yeah. And the devastation. Can you, I mean, you talked about, you know, the displacement and the feeling of confusion, but you've also, you can see it, you know, and the smoke, yeah, especially. Can you describe how big this is?
17: Well, yeah, I mean, Spokane's a, you know, pretty large city. I mean, not compared, you know, compared to Seattle, that's huge, but Spokane has over 200,000 people, and there's been over 67,000 displaced or, you know, affected. So, I mean, that just kind of puts the number in perspective. Mm-hmm. It, you know, we're seeing dark smoke everywhere still, you know, ash and stuff falling in yards miles and miles away. Yeah. I've never seen anything like it. War zone is the term that keeps coming to mind. Apocalyptic, you know, it's just, yeah.
8: A friend of mine who lives in the area said that it's like there's a new monster. Like there's a thing, a living, breathing thing
18: that's moved in to the neighborhood.
17: 100%. I mean, I couldn't agree more.
18: Well, and you told us something yesterday that was devastating. You said, and we, by the way, we shared this thought with your governor, Bob Ferguson, who we spoke with. You told us that your grandkids are saying things to you like, are we going to die?
17: Oh, yeah. I mean, here's the thing. We were up on the hill celebrating a birthday party, and when we all got evacuated, we jumped right in the cars, didn't grab anything, I'm thinking, you know, my naive mind was, oh, we'll just go down the hill, and we'll get on Indian Trail, and we'll drive out. No. We get to the end of the hill, and what should have been like a 10-minute drive out was 4.5 hours. Mm. I mean, it was just gridlock. People were making their own lanes up on the sidewalk, down the middle fire lane. I mean, it was like each man for himself kind of like thing, you know? And you could see, I mean, dark, dark black smoke behind you bellowing like towards you this way, and then the other way's fires. And so my oldest granddaughter, she's 10, and she was crying the whole time, hold my hand, grandma, hold my hand, are we gonna die? And you know, I kept trying to like reassure her that no, we're gonna be fine. But inside I was like, I

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1: 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Good afternoon. I'm Steve Brown. All Things Considered is coming up next at 4 o'clock. Stay with us. We'll have increasing clouds tonight. The lows around 64 degrees, mostly sunny tomorrow. The high near 86, mostly sunny and hot on Thursday. Chance of some showers and thunderstorms. The highs will be near 90 degrees.
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5: Five states, Kansas, Michigan, Missouri, Virginia, and Washington, hold primaries today. They could serve as a bellwether for the path of the Democratic and Republican parties heading into the midterm elections. It's Tuesday, August 4th. This is WBUR's All Things Considered. Good afternoon. I'm Lynn Joliker. Candidates in some key Midwestern races are focusing on data centers as community resistance to the mammoth energy-consuming facilities has emerged as a key campaign issue.
6: It wasn't something that I expected to be part of the campaign last August, but there have been four data centers proposed in the district since I declared my candidacy.
5: Also ahead, soccer fans flocked to the city in Argentina where star player Lionel Messi grew up, and city leaders hope they'll discover a lot more. It's 4:01. News headlines are first.
7: Live from NPR News in Washington, I'm Linda Kenyon. Michigan Democrats are voting today for an open Senate seat that could signal the future direction of the party as it battles for control of the chamber this fall. NPR's Sam Gringas reports the primary is seen as a test of how further left-leaning candidates looking to disrupt the status quo will fare in a key state.
8: Epidemiologist Abdul El-Sayed has the backing of Vermont Senator Bernie Sanders, who won the Michigan primary in 2016. El-Sayed has made criticism of corporate money in politics central.
9: Problem too often with the Democratic Party is that we have an instinct to say the right thing, but we're bought off by the people who are on the side of doing the wrong thing.
8: Congresswoman Haley Stevens got late endorsements from Michigan heavyweights like Governor Gretchen Whitmer and retiring Senator Gary Peters.
10: I'm just beating MAGA four times in my congressional races, and I'm passing laws, and I'm doing damn good work.
8: Whoever wins will face former Republican Congressman Mike Rogers this fall. Sam Greenglass, NPR News, Farmington Hills, Michigan.
7: NPR has confirmed U.S. stockpiles of some precision missiles are almost depleted as the war in Iran enters its sixth month. The story was first reported by Reuters. NPR's Kat Lonsdorf has more.
11: Precision missiles like Tomahawks, Prisms, and Attackums are running out, according to a U.S. official familiar with the data who is not authorized to speak publicly. Stockpiles are expected to take years to replenish. These are offensive missiles. They can be fired from hundreds or even thousands of miles away to keep U.S. service members like pilots from having to get close to enemy targets. But many senior military officials and analysts believe the U.S. has a sufficient supply of offensive weapons, despite shortages in certain categories. The much bigger concern, they say, is the real possibility of the U.S. running low on defensive weapons, like interceptors, used to shoot down incoming attack drones or missiles. Kat Lonsdorf, NPR News, Washington.
7: The Dow and the S&P hit record highs again today after Treasury Secretary Scott Bessent said the U.S. could soon clinch a deal to reopen the Strait of Hormuz. NPR's Raphael Nam reports.
12: In an interview with CNBC, Bessent had a reassuring message for markets.
13: We are in talks with the Iranians, and I think there is a chance we may have a deal today or tomorrow to open the strait and move towards a more normalized position in this conflict.
12: That gave a big boost to stock markets amid hopes that the critical passageway could soon allow oil and other cargo to pass through. Global crude prices also dropped after Bessent's comments. The market has swung like this before, only to swing back. The war with Iran has been a drag on the global economy for months, so any deal would be welcome, though time and time again, this has proven to be an unpredictable conflict. Rafael Nam, NPR News.
7: The Dow closed up 907 points today. 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
14: And this is 90.9 WBUR. Good afternoon. I'm Lynn Joliker in Boston. More than two dozen local elected officials are urging the U.S. Senate to extend immigration protections for people from Haiti. The Trump administration allowed temporary protected status, or TPS, to expire. That status allows people to work and live in the U.S. legally without a direct path to citizenship. The House voted to extend the status through 2029. A bill is now pending in the Senate. Somerville Mayor Jake Wilson signed a letter to Senate members.
15: We're talking about people who've been here for a long time in some cases and now are left wondering what comes next. It's incredibly destabilizing for communities because we're talking about a policy here that people expected to remain in place.
14: There are more than 22,000 Haitian TPS holders living in Massachusetts. Veterans and their families will get more than $58 million from the state of Massachusetts this year as part of the state's annual $2,500 tax-free payment to disabled veterans, Gold Star families, and surviving spouses. More than 23,000 people will receive those payments this year. It's the highest number ever. Police departments across the state are throwing parties tonight for National Night Out. It's an annual event meant to promote positive relationships between police departments and their communities. Newton's Night Out features face painting, live music, and lots of local food. Community outreach officer Justin Lau says he's excited to introduce the police department's community dog, Leo.
16: Usually interactions with police officers are when they call 911 and they need assistance. This is to promote relationships and interactions with police officers and the public in a more positive note.
14: The Newton event runs from 5 to 8 this evening outside the police station. Tonight will be partly cloudy with lows in the mid-60s. Tomorrow, partial sunshine, temperatures reaching the mid-80s again. Then we'll get hotter for Thursday and Friday, around 90 with sunshine and a chance of showers, maybe a thunderstorm in the late afternoons. It's 86 degrees in Boston. 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
18: This is All Things Considered from NPR News. I'm Mary Louise Kelly in Washington.
19: And I'm Elsa Chang in Culver City, California. Five states head to the polls today to cast their ballots in primary elections. Some of the races in Kansas, Michigan, Missouri, Virginia, and Washington are quite competitive. They could help decide which party has control of Congress next year. And a number of Democratic primaries follow a similar pattern that we've seen this election cycle. Progressive political hopefuls attempting to take on establishment-backed candidates. NPR Politics reporter Sage Miller is here to tell us what is at stake. Hi, Sage.
20: Hi.
19: Hi. Okay, so there's a bunch of Democratic progressives who want to be in Congress, but that, of course, means winning against incumbents or other establishment figures. So how is that particular face-off playing out now in Michigan's Senate race?
20: I know. It feels a little bit like deja vu because it's something we've seen all throughout the nation. But progressive Democrats have been fairly successful this cycle, and a handful of them have beat longtime incumbents or candidates backed by the National Party. That heated up match in Michigan puts Congresswoman Haley Stevens against Abdul El-Sayed. Mm-hmm. Stevens is taking the more establishment, moderate approach. She flipped her suburban House district in 2018. That was the last wave year for Democrats. And El-Sayed's performance is rooted in progressive populism. And I'm talking Medicare for all, getting corporations out of politics and taxing the rich. The Senate race is also important for Democrats if they want to take control of the chamber in November.
1: Right. And that Senate contest, I mean, it's not the only one with this same theme. So, like, what other races mirror this progressive versus moderate picture, you think?
20: While the results in the Michigan Senate Democratic primary will tell us the appetite for progressive candidates and in a swing state, mm-hmm. there's another race in Michigan that'll do the exact same thing. In Michigan's 7th district, that's the only true toss-up congressional district, three Democrats are running in the primary. That includes a Democratic socialist. They argue the progressive policies are just what the swing state needs. And also in the Midwest, there's a rematch between Missouri Congressman Wesley Bell and former Congresswoman Cori Bush. Bush is backed by the Democratic Socialists of America, and Bell has the more moderate lane of the party.
1: Right. That's a pretty intense fight over there. Okay, that is what Democrats are wrestling with. Anything interesting on the Republican side?
20: Yes, Republicans are facing a lot of the same types of questions about their future and what kind of candidate best represents the party, like Washington State's 4th congressional district race. Not only do I live in Washington State, but it'll show which direction Republican voters want the party to go. The district is mostly rural, heavily dependent on agriculture, and more than 40% Latino, all demographics Trump has struggled with while in office this term, and it's a totally open seat. It's also a crowded field, but the top three Republican contenders exemplify three distinct arms of the party. You got the Trump-endorsed candidate, the anti-establishment political outsider candidate, and the moderate state lawmaker. Though a Trump-endorsed candidate has never won in Washington's 4th congressional district.
1: Okay. Well, I know that there are also some interesting governor races. What can you tell us about those real quick?
20: Yeah, both Democratic governors in Kansas and Michigan are term limited, so they can't run for re-election. And Trump won both of these states in 2024, though they are different states. Michigan, as I mentioned, is a swing state. But there's a question if Democrats can continue hanging onto the office in November. In Kansas, the unlikely Democratic governor served two terms, but it's a solidly red. It's a very red state, and it's not clear that can happen again. So that will also test Trump's influence because there are more Republican candidates backed in both of those states. And the Republican base... Yeah, both of those states.
1: That is NPR's Sage Miller. Thank you, Sage.
20: Thank you.
18: New Jersey officials have confirmed an immigrant in ICE custody at Delaney Hall has died. The facility, operated by private prison contractor GEO Group, has been the site of intense protests over poor living conditions. NPR immigration correspondent Vanessa Romo joins me now. Hey there, Vanessa.
21: Hi, Mary Louise.
18: Tell us what we know about the man who died at Delaney Hall Immigration Detention Center.
21: His name was Edwin Giovanni Lopez Cornejo. He was 41 years old, from El Salvador.

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1: Coming up in about 20 minutes here on WBUR, concern about the safety of medically vulnerable people who are being held at ICE detention centers. We'll hear from a congresswoman from New Jersey, where an immigrant with chronic health problems died in ICE custody over the weekend.
2: 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And Gregorian Oriental Rugs. Gregorian's is closing their Newton Lower Falls showroom. Remaining inventory of new and vintage rugs is at GregorianRugs.com.
1: Taking a look at the forecast, we'll have some clouds tonight and lows in the mid-60s. We'll reach the mid-80s again tomorrow with a mixture of sun and clouds. Then Thursday, we get hotter. It'll be mostly sunny and around 90 degrees. We could see some afternoon showers and storms and similar conditions for Friday. Right now, it's 87 degrees in Boston. 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

0: This image won't happen overnight.
1: Y costó mucho volver a...
0: It's taken some time for people to trust in our city again, says Flor Wolf, the owner of a hostel in the city center. She hopes visitors will come to see a different side of Rosario, its character, and the places that shaped Lionel Messi.
1: Se van a sentir felices de conocer la ciudad, se van a sentir con una
0: You're going to feel happy here, she says. Even Messi spends his vacations in this town. For NPR News, I'm Manuel Rueda, in Rosario, Argentina.
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3: And this is 90.9 WBUR. I'm Lynn Joliker. Here's a check on the headlines we're following this Tuesday evening. The U.S. House Ethics Committee says it's opened an investigation into Congressman Max Miller. The Ohio Republican is accused by his ex-wife of domestic abuse as well as illegal drug use. A Pentagon estimate says the National Guard deployment to Washington, D.C. will cost $1.4 billion through 2029. The Trump administration sent troops claiming they were needed to fight crime. Democrats call it a political stunt. Firefighters outside of Athens, Greece, are working to contain wildfires there amid a break in high winds and hot temperatures. Most of the fires burning in the mountains outside of the capital were brought under control today. Wall Street numbers are next.
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3: On Wall Street today, the Dow and S&P both gained about 1.75% and closed at record highs on word a deal to reopen the Strait of Hormuz might be close. The Nasdaq jumped 2.6%. The forecast is coming up.
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3: Tonight will be partly cloudy with lows in the mid-60s. Tomorrow we should see partial sunshine and temperatures reaching the mid-80s again. Highs will shoot to about 90 degrees Thursday and Friday, when we'll have sunshine, but also a chance of showers, maybe some thunderstorms in the late afternoons. There are primary elections in 5 states today. Tomorrow morning, we'll update you on the outcomes and what they mean for national politics. Join us again to start your day.

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1: Thanks for spending some of your Tuesday evening with us here at 90.9 WBUR. The Food and Drug Administration is about to decide whether to approve the first flu vaccine that uses the same mRNA technology as COVID-19 shots. We'll tell you the latest on that tomorrow morning. Business and economic news is coming up next on Marketplace.
2: 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Bipolar.mgb.org.